0: could overtake the U.S. in the AI race.
1: Meanwhile, energy is really, you know, becoming quite the issue in terms of, you know, U.S. China has been viewed as being in a more like advantageous position from like a power standpoint. And so that could be kind of a real bottleneck for the U.S. in the future.
0: Artificial intelligence seems to be generating a new battle over its power source.
2: Spanish Prime Minister Pedro Sanchez has called for a snap election. This comes as the country has been facing unrest over soaring housing prices. The socialist leader says voters must decide on what kind of future they want.
3: Los españoles y españolas,
4: you, the people of Spain, must decide what role you wish to play in it, and also what role you want Spain to play in it. Whether you wish to join that far-right wave that leads to regression wherever it governs, or whether you want Spain to remain a bastion of openness, social justice, and environmental responsibility.
2: Sanchez says he'll dissolve parliament and the election will be held on November 29th. He heads the Socialist Workers' Party. Sanchez is seen as a progressive leader on the global stage, and he's been a vocal critic of U.S. and Israeli policies in the Middle East. But his administration's approval rating has been slumping over a variety of issues. Those include corruption allegations involving his wife. People have taken to the streets across the country over the housing crisis. His administration submitted emergency decrees to Parliament last week on the issue. But opposition and other parties rejected the legislation. Local media say opinion polls are showing the election could shift power to the center-right Popular Party and the far-right Vox Party. But some observers say his administration has gained some support for its handling of housing and other issues. Attention is focused on whether his left-wing government will remain in power or right-wing forces will gain the upper hand.
5: Brazil's presidential election is heading for a runoff vote between the top two candidates. Neither side could reach the majority of votes needed to win the election, and the runoff will be held on October 25th. According to the electoral authority, right-wing Senator Flavio Bolsonaro, the oldest son of former President Jair Bolsonaro, came in first with 47%. He was followed by the leftist incumbent president, Luiz Inácio Lula da Silva, who took around 45% of the votes. During the campaign, Bolsonaro touted his close alignment to U.S. President Donald Trump, while Lula pledged to correct the wealth gap. As the Trump administration strengthens its involvement in South America, right-wing candidates have won a series of presidential elections in the region. Attention is now focused on whether a change of government from leftist rule will take place in Brazil as well. The country has the largest economy and population in the region.
6: Those reports were from NHK World Radio Japan on shortwave. They're heard at 10 p.m. Pacific Daylight Time at 11800 or on the web at www.3.nhk.or.jp. It's actually a lot simpler to find NHK at most podcast sites, as is the shortwave report. On to France 24. More on the Brazilian election, where Lula and others are complaining about U.S. interference in the electoral process. Then a series of press reviews on the massive student protest in France this week. An estimated 266,000 high school students marched in the streets and were met with increasing clashes with police. Their main objective was to update dilapidated school buildings, especially in the poorer areas, add more staff, and to limit class sizes to 36. By Thursday, parents and union members have joined the demonstrations to protect the students. In Spain and Belgium, students have also begun protest. There's an editorial where the students' rage comes from. The question remains whether Netanyahu and the Israeli state were told that the Hamas planned to attack 10 days in advance and did nothing to prepare for the horrible massacre that occurred on October 7th. France 24.
7: What better way than a song by Bad Bunny to drive home his message asserting Brazil's sovereignty in the face of threats of US interference. A few days before the first round of the Brazilian presidential election, Lula released this video. The lyrics are inspired by the reggaeton star's anti-colonial anthem, adapted for Brazil. The song criticizes the United States' designs on Latin America's largest country. For several months now, concerns have been raised among Brazilians over Washington's support for far-right candidate Flavio Bolsonaro. It prompted President Lula to denounce apparent interference at the United Nations.
8: Democracy is once again under threat. Once again, we are witnessing foreign interference in the electoral process.
7: A few days ago, Meta, owner of WhatsApp, which is widely used in Brazil, faced sharp criticism for briefly restricting access to the account used by Lula's campaign without providing a detailed explanation. Investigations by NGOs also highlight Meta's inability to detect and block election disinformation on its platforms. Then, 3 days before the first round, British daily The Guardian revealed a plan by the Trump administration to fund the far right in Brazil. This historian says its interference did not begin with this presidential election.
9: Long before the official campaign even began, we saw how Donald Trump fully waded into Brazilian politics around the time of Jair Bolsonaro's conviction. Even using tariff hikes to pressure Supreme Court justices, the political class, and in particular the executive branch, to influence Brazilian domestic policy.
7: With the second largest reserves of rare earth minerals after China, Lula believes Brazil is in the US president's crosshairs because of its natural resources.
10: Time now for the press review with Emily Boyle. And Emily, you're starting with the high school protests that have swept across France. What do the French front pages have to say about it today?
11: Well, they all look quite alike this morning, I have to say. Let's start with Aujourd'hui en France here, talking about young people in the streets. 266,000 young people, to be exact, according to the Minister of the Interior. L'Humanité on the left headlines here with La Classe, or just class, and it reports that 450,000 people total descended into the streets, be it high school students, university students, lecturers, teachers, parents, or union members. Libé, meanwhile, celebrates what it calls the high school aura, as thousands of young people march for their rights without any major incidents, according to Libération. It discusses also the viral aura battles that were being shared across social media.
10: And beyond France, the story seems to be getting quite a lot of coverage internationally.
11: Yeah, of course, this story pretty much all over the place in the papers this morning. Let's start actually with the Italian front pages, because they don't all seem to be quite aligned when it comes to their coverage. The left-wing paper Il Manifesto celebrates the movement and quotes the French national anthem La Marseillaise on its front page this morning, Allons enfants. Meanwhile, let's have a look at Il Fatto Quotidiano here, the liberal paper. It highlights the clashes between some of the protesters and the police and what it calls extreme violence. The paper warns that, quote, if violence and polarization intensify, Marine Le Pen's far right will undoubtedly reap the political rewards. Meanwhile, let's have a quick look at The Guardian in the UK here, which also features this story on its front page. It actually dedicates a two-page spread here, in particular to the policing of the protests, explaining that authorities face accusations of deliberate brutality. It also looked at the facts behind the discontent in this section here, namely social inequality, huge class sizes, and dilapidated school buildings.
10: School protests in France. Act 4 of this movement will take place on Thursday as students continue their demands for better facilities and more staff.
12: That's right. And Le Monde, the French paper today, says that this movement is digging its heels in. Un mouvement qui s'ancre, it says, and rassemble, it's united. That's some of the words that Le Monde uses to describe this weeks-long movement now. Hundreds of thousands of people marched in cities across France on Tuesday. They're going to renew those efforts this Thursday, while parents and union members have also joined the demonstrations. This is the front page from the left-wing press today. This is Libération and L'Humanité. Now, Libération does this thing once a year where they allow the edition to be edited by historians and not journalists, hence why today's edition is Le Libre des Historiens. So the entire edition has been written by historians, but nonetheless, that front page picture is quite striking, might conjure up some images of May 1968, well, minus the telephone, of course. L'Humanité, the communist paper, here offering us a great word, play on words headline, Les Flics en Flag, which basically means cops caught red-handed, it says, really taking to task French police, some of whom they say have illegal badges, a lack of officer identification, insults. The editor of the paper takes to task the government for dedicating more to the budget than to education and the youth, reminding us that an investment in education is an investment for the future.
10: And reactions have also come from further afield. What are the European press saying?
12: Well, this is from the British daily The Times, which has interviewed some of those who protested this week. One protester saying that without violence, no one pays attention. That's a headline, actually, as France returns to barricades. The British Daily noting that while the May 68 rebellion was fueled by dreams of a better world, this movement is driven by the discontent of a nation stuck in economic decline and political gridlock. It also notes that the protests have spilled over into Spain and Belgium, and to that effect, the Belgian paper Le Soir today, focusing on the city of Liège, which has for a week also been the site of violent protests. On that same front page, you'll see here also an investigation showing that a quarter of schools in Brussels are overexposed to air pollution coming from nearby roads. So a lot to be done in Belgian schools as well, Oliver. This is from L'Humanité, which is a communist paper in France, looking at the rage of these high school students and the rage behind this movement. It has a really interesting editorial today where it pays tribute to this generation of protesters who have grown up in social anxiety. I quote, "They learned to read when soldiers were patrolling their schools in 2015 during the height of terrorism in France. They hit puberty during the social distancing years of COVID. And now as they finish school, there are two wars raging and a high rising inflation."
9: It's a question that's haunted the Israeli Prime Minister and the Israeli state ever since that fateful day in October 2023. The single deadliest in Israeli history and its worst ever security failure. What did Benjamin Netanyahu know about the attacks, and when did he know it?
13: "You didn't protect my son on October 7th. You didn't protect 1,200 people murdered on a single day on October 7th. Shame on you. You're an absolute disgrace."
9: Haaretz reported that 10 days before the massacre, Netanyahu spoke to the president of the UAE, Mohammed bin Zayed, who warned him that the leader of Hamas in Gaza was planning a major offensive. According to the Israeli newspaper, Bin Zayed worried such an attack would lead to bloodshed and destabilize the region. But the Israeli Prime Minister reacted with relative calm and reassured Bin Zayed that Israel was ready for any scenario. Netanyahu's office called the accusations an absolute lie. A few days later, he flew to the UAE to ask Bin Zayed to publicly deny it too. No such denial has been forthcoming. The Atlantic and other publications reported that another warning came from Egypt on September 26, 2023. And to demonstrate the urgency of the threat from Gaza, Cairo's intelligence chief secretly went to Israel to deliver the message in person.
14: "A visit like this is extremely rare. What we did establish and what colleagues elsewhere, you know, at other publications are now piecing together along with me is that there were a series of warnings that did arrive to the senior leadership and to Benjamin Netanyahu in the days and weeks before the October 7th attacks."
9: Netanyahu's government has denied receiving any warnings and sought to shift the blame onto security officials. It's also repeatedly refused the opposition's demand for an independent inquiry into the events leading up to that day,
7: despite growing demand for it in Israel. It's also a key issue in the campaign, in the lead-up to national elections later this month.
6: Those reports and press reviews were from France 24, which may be easily found at their website, france24.com, as well as a YouTube channel called France 24 English. 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If you have questions or comments about the shortwave report or could help support this show, like another KPFA listener in the San Francisco Bay Area did this week, my PayPal contact information is available at my website, outfarpress.com, or by writing to Dan Roberts at P.O. Box 1162, Willits, California, 95490. I am truly grateful for donations. 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And if you're listening on a public radio station, please support them as well. We will conclude with Radio Havana, Cuba. The U.S. Coast Guard intercepted an oil tanker in the Caribbean trying to bring fuel to Cuba. The lack of fuel continues to plague all aspects of life in Cuba, including its ability to broadcast their news. The Mexican ruling Moreno Party stated that it will maintain support for the Cuban people in the face of the energy blockade imposed by the U.S. Mexican President Sheinbaum spoke out at the UN General Assembly, expressing solidarity with Cuba. President Sheinbaum also warned about the presence of right-wing groups within the U.S. administration which intend to change the government of Mexico. Police in the UK arrested 6 people in the area of a Royal Air Force base that had been used by the U.S. military to bomb Iran, implying that they were terrorists, then let them out on bail. Radio Havana, Cuba.
15: The U.S. Coast Guard reported yesterday, Friday, that it had intercepted an oil tanker in the Caribbean Sea bound for Cuba, a country subjected to a brutal energy blockade by the Donald Trump administration. On its X account, the U.S. Coast Guard, a branch of the U.S. Armed Forces, stated that it had successfully concluded the interdiction of the motor vessel Grace. According to the statement by the Coast Guard, this followed a coordinated international enforcement effort that confirmed what they termed the illicit trafficking of fuel to Cuba by the vessel. Mexico's ruling Morena party has stated that Mexico will continue to support the Cuban people in the face of the economic, commercial, financial, and energy blockade imposed by the United States. In a message on their X account, "We are a free and sovereign country, and out of universal fraternity, Mexico will continue to support the sister nation of Cuba in the face of the blockade that it is suffering." The organization asserted that another way of doing politics is possible, one based on sovereignty, solidarity, and fraternity among peoples. The Morena Party of Mexico accompanied the message with a video showing former President Andrés Manuel López Obrador expressing his support for Cuba. He said, "We will do everything we can to help the Cuban people, including providing oil. They are a people suffering under an inhumane blockade. We cannot turn our backs on the Cuban people, and we do not need to ask permission from any foreign government." Mexico, now led by President Claudia Sheinbaum, reaffirmed its rejection of the blockade imposed by Washington at the United Nations recently and pledged to continue sending material aid to address the island's population and the most urgent needs of the people. Our regional commitment also explains a position that Mexico has always maintained, now for over 6 decades, solidarity with the Cuban people and rejection of the embargo or blockade and any unilateral economic measure contrary to the United Nations Charter. Speaking during a general debate of the 81st session of the United Nations General Assembly, the Mexican official emphasized that the fraternity between the two peoples does not depend on specific circumstances or differences. That same solidarity calls on us to join forces to bridge regional differences through dialogue and consensus building. For more than 6 decades, the United States has maintained an economic, commercial, and financial blockade against Cuba a measure that was tightened in January by an executive order signed by U.S. President Donald Trump. Lack of access to fuel resulting from this intensification is dramatically affecting critical sectors in the Caribbean nation, such as electricity generation, hospital operations, food production and distribution, and water pumping. The U.S. President's threats and other coercive measures taken by Washington against the island have sparked condemnation and opposition from grassroots groups, governments, and politicians in Mexico and other nations around the world. The President of Mexico, Claudia Sheinbaum, has warned about the presence of right-wing groups within the U.S. administration, which she said intend for the government of Mexico to change. The President avoided directly blaming the U.S. President by name, Donald Trump, but said, when asked about a possible interference from Washington, there are very right-wing groups in that government of Donald Trump that do not want Mexico and do not want the people and seek for the government in Mexico to change. She pointed out, when questioned about whether the fear is that the U.S. government will try to interfere in the upcoming elections, the Mexican president assumed that they do want to intervene and emphasized that she has denounced it permanently. At a news conference at the National Palace in Mexico City, she reiterated that the only defense against that external pressure is the people. Sheinbaum described the right as a political movement of ideology against the people, which prioritizes certain economic interests and the supremacy of some over others. In her opinion, the Mexican president said this current has promoted policies that have led to a situation of poverty and inequality and have fueled violence and authoritarianism. In the same vein, the Mexican president accused those sectors of being racist and classist and questioned that under previous administrations, basic services such as healthcare and education were treated as privileges or commodities instead of being considered the rights of the entire population. Police in the UK say that they have arrested a 25-year-old British-Iranian dual national in London following a security incident at the Royal Airford base on Sunday last week. The UK has allowed the United States to launch attacks on Iran from that airbase since the beginning of the war of aggression against Iran. Authorities have not named the man who's being held on suspicion of preparation of terrorist acts, the same charge levied against five British nationals who were arrested outside the RAF Fairford and then released on bail. On Thursday, earlier this week, British Prime Minister Andy Burnham claimed that his government had, quote, strong indications of Iranian involvement in the incident. However, exactly what took place outside the airbase remains unclear. A police search of vans being used by the men turned up no signs of explosives. However, the vans did contain empty barrels, large tanks, siphoning pumps, and fuel, leading to widespread media speculation that the men were stealing petrol rather than plotting an attack.
6: Those reports are from Radio Havana, Cuba. 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On shortwave, Cuba may be heard from noon to 1 p.m. at 15140 and from 6 p.m. to midnight at 6000. 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One of my goals in producing this show is to encourage people like you to listen to international broadcast, get a global perspective. 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The Shortwave Report, which is now in its 31st year of production, remains free to rebroadcast upon notification. Recently, the Shortwave Report celebrated having been on the air for 30 years without a break. If you appreciate this weekly program, please support it now. I'm your host and producer, Dan Roberts. Thanks for listening.

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1: Happy Tuesday, and welcome to Taste Talk and Wine.
0: Yeah, that was the old. That was the recording of us. We're here for real
1: in stereo.
0: Yeah, this is Taste Talk and Wine.
1: Whoop whoop.
0: Let me turn off the. There we go. Okay.
1: Our theme song.
0: My favorite
1: wine song of all.
0: That was on. I didn't get loaded here on the Bluetooth for the studio quite yet. Let me make sure I got that going so that when we have an outro song.
1: We were chit-chatting.
0: Yeah. We missed last week. Sorry. We missed you so much.
1: It was raining.
0: Yeah,
1: it was hard to leave. No. Truth is, Nicole wasn't feeling great, so sorry I wasn't here, but
0: happy that
1: we're back together.
0: Yeah, I was fine to to not come as well, even though I did do Routines and Leaves afterwards. But
1: wow.
0: We dedicated.
1: I'm very impressed.
0: I want to remind you that coming up, I think in a couple of weeks, is the Seroptimus event up there in Woodland.
1: The Woodland Wine Fest, is that what?
0: I think that it has. I can't remember the name.
1: I know that is coming up, and I do.
0: Off the top of my head, but yeah, it's wine tasting, and there'll be some food there.
1: And it's an annual event. It's gone on for quite some time. Tree, you've said you've attended.
0: Yeah, I went to about 10 years ago. It was a little bit. No, it was more than. Yeah, it was around 10 or 11 years ago, maybe. But it was great.
1: There is an event this weekend in Winners. It's to kick off, I guess, the warmer weather season.
0: Uh-huh.
1: So it's something that'll be going on once a month. And it's called the Winters Art and Wine Festival.
0: Nice.
1: So to my understanding, this is put on by Yolo County Wines. So if you want more information, go to yolocountywines.com. And basically, you have a wine tasting and an art show. And there's a band, and this is the kickoff to the season, I think.
0: Oh, and then it's multiple, once a month, maybe.
1: Yeah, there's like an art and wine pairing once a month after that. I'm pretty sure it's second Saturday, although this is the first Saturday.
0: The arty town of Winters, California.
1: Some amazing artists there. Yeah. I love the art studio there. Some very talented local people.
0: Yeah, we just had the big ceramic event in Davis last weekend, and my friends came up from Santa Cruz for that. They were... I think my friend came to a workshop last year, and then she wanted to come back to the big event. But after we looked at a few art things, it was really crowded at the John Nocella, so we didn't go in there. But we ended up going to Neshobo.
1: Oh, fun!
0: And had some wine there. So
1: local wine bar.
0: Yeah, it was pretty packed on a Friday night. Actually,
1: great.
0: There were a lot of people there. They were somebody was having their birthday party there, but there was also just a lot of people hanging out there.
1: I like the owner a lot.
0: A larger selection than I remembered. There were probably about 20, 22 wines.
1: Amazing.
0: That you could try there. So that was great.
1: That is great. Did you have a favorite? I'm curious. I was going to ask you, like, what good wines have you had lately?
0: Well, that was a Syrah. That was a Syrah from Amador.
1: You liked a Syrah from Amador.
0: Syrah. I mean, they can't give you a whole lot of details about where they get their wine, per se. But, it was a little bit of a California style. It had, like, you know, plenty of fruit and a little more... ripeness to it, but it was also just heady and strange aromas, and it was fun.
1: Very fun.
0: And then I tried one of the Italians too, because they have, Portuguese, they have like six Portuguese wines.
1: Well, that might be a good segue into our topic of the day, because Portuguese wines are on the rise in popularity, although that's not specifically what we decided to talk about, but kind of hot topics in wine right now that are kind of new trends that
0: things that
1: you've seen in the market
0: that might
1: and around.
0: Be old that are cycling in, or maybe they're something that people are just kind of jumping on. We were talking about warmer weather, and sometimes in the warmer weather you want rosé or white, but sometimes you still want to have some red wine. So you said that there were red wines that were hot right now that were chillable, huh?
1: Yeah, so chillable reds.
0: Well, the
1: big question,
0: yes.
1: I'm not trying to interrupt you.
0: Go ahead.
1: What's your opinion in general about chillable reds? Are you immediate thought? Are you on board? Or are we thinking like, oh, that's
0: usually
1: not cool?
0: usually I don't say yes.
1: Yeah, I was
0: that would be my answer.
1: I was predicting that would be your answer, but I was not quite sure. That's why I wanted to ask.
0: So it does kind of seem contrary to how I think of the wine expressing itself, because
1: very good point.
0: You know, like I've always read when I'm reading about the tasting, like you put your hands on there, you warm it up, all the volatile stuff comes off of the glass,
1: this
0: and
1: is
0: all
1: true.
0: And the reds are definitely like prone to having a more complex nose that involves, you know, like more aromatics to me ways that are dense. I don't know. So,
1: and also the flavors are more complex. So yeah. What happens when you chill it?
0: I don't know exactly, because some of these wines that are chillable are also lighter style. So the truth is that, like, if the weather or whatever it may be is sort of saying, hey, have some chillable red, I'm like, could I just have a beer instead?
1: Oh.
0: It's kind of like, well, that's where it boils down to.
1: You know, I'm forever
0: sometimes.
1: Wine. Yeah, I hear you. Another thing when you're talking about the climate, and this is where I thought you were leading when you start saying, like, when it's warm, due to climate change, it's kind of forcing winemakers to alter their style if you're still, I mean, one style of making wine is trying to make it fresh and kind of younger tasting. And that means the hotter the climate gets, the earlier you want to pick it, which naturally means a few things. It's going to be lighter. Naturally, it's going to have more acid, less body, less tannin. It's just going to be like a really different style.
0: Right.
1: So in my book, I might be okay with a chill. I really love red wine over any other, like rosé, sparkling, white, what have you. So I would be more willing to try like a low tannin, nice chilled. And I'm not talking like super chilled. We're talking like, I did look up
0: the definition of chilled wine between maybe.
1: Lighter reds, they recommend that you put in the fridge for 20 minutes before drinking to hit that perfect sweet spot between 54 and 59 degrees.
0: Okay, so
1: it's
0: not like an ice cold Budweiser. It's kind of, right before we went on air, you were saying, if you're drinking wine that's coming out of the cellar, it's going to be
1: around that temp
0: in a ambient world that's around that temperature, anyway. So, if you're deep underground in a cave or whatever, usually the temperature is between like 55 and 60 degrees or something like that.
1: Right in that window. Okay. So, so we're not talking chill it to, even with your white wine. So there's this 20-20 rule. Have you heard about that?
0: No.
1: So I was just referencing, like, put your lighter, low tannin red in the fridge for 20 minutes before drinking it. They also say, after storing your white wine in the fridge, take it out for 20 minutes before serving it, because you don't want to have it ice cold. There is kind of a sweet spot of temperatures where if it is too cold, regardless of what you're drinking, it's just going to mask everything.
0: Okay.
1: And the danger with red wines, if they do have high tannin, when you chill it, you get a bitterness that you don't get when it's warmer.
0: Oh, okay.
1: So, therefore, it's not advantaginous for high tannin wines
0: to chill
1: them.
0: Is that just because the other things are cloaked, or because there's some kind of thing that happens with the temperature change?
1: Good question. I do know tannins in excess can just taste bitter.
0: Yeah,
1: so my thought is, when it's chilled, you are masking a lot of the fruit and the other stuff.
0: Right,
1: so and exacerbating the bitterness from the tannin.
0: So let's say we're going to drink cold.
1: Let's drink some cold red.
0: Some cold
1: varieties.
0: Red wines.
1: Or try,
0: Or
1: may as well give.
0: Just, I mean, like,
1: take a stab at it. It's popular.
0: Well, so. They've come along, these wines that are sort of in a gradient where you say, okay, they're different, and we're gonna put them in a cooler serving temperature. And so, one that people might know is already like that, because I've always heard this about it anyway, is Beaujolais, which Beaujolais grape is usually Gamay, right?
1: It is.
0: Which involve, but it also is fermented in a special way that allows it to have...
1: I'm glad you're bringing that up.
0: More fruity flavors, right?
1: So there's a couple of fermentation techniques. You know, there are multi-layers to, like, what wines you might want to chill. One, we're talking about lower tannin reds, but also carbonic maceration is the Stella fermentation, right, so. I believe you're referencing to, that they do a lot of Beaujolais Nouveau. And Beaujolais, it's a little different, but also in that very fruit-forward style. So what that is you don't break the berries open. You're just fermenting the whole berries. So you are not extracting the level of tannins from the skins and the seeds.
0: So the whole fermentation process happens, then you push the juice out of the grapes.
1: Well, it's also anaerobic. There's another component, and that creates a different chemical reaction that makes it like tutti frutti, as they say. Yeah. So it doesn't really focus on the complexity, but more the fruit profile.
0: Yeah. And so then these wines are lighter in tannins and kind of have a refreshing fruity flavor anyway, right? So that would mean that they kind of are easier to drink in warm weather.
1: Totally.
0: Even if they're ambient temperature.
1: Good point.
0: Okay.
1: And they might just be slightly more refreshing. Maybe here in Yolo County on a July day in 110 degrees, you might want to have it slightly chilled.
0: So the grape is Gamay, and there's a little bit of that in other parts of the world, but mostly you're looking at France, kind of right next to Burgundy is where...
1: That is correct.
0: It's actually like a named, whatever you want to call them in France, the...
1: Domaine des Origines or something.
0: Yeah, appellations is what the word used to be. So, but
1: official French wine region.
0: But there are a number of kind of delineations in that area because there's sort of a line between Burgundy and Beaujolais and... They're very distinctive about it, but when you taste wines, it's kind of like, well, some people's styles.
1: You're bringing up a good point.
0: Over the border.
1: One of the main grapes besides Pinot in Burgundy is also Gamay.
0: Okay.
1: And then if you go to Oregon, huge Pinot area. There's also some, a lot of wineries serve and grow Gamay as well. Yeah. I always say it Gamay. I don't know, is that my East Coast?
0: I don't know how to say it, actually. So I'm.
1: Yours sounds like way more elegant. I like it.
0: Gamay. Yeah. There used to be a. Let's not get too far down that road. But there was another grape that was called Napa Gamay that wasn't Gamay. It was actually Valdigay. And it was this whole story.
1: Yeah, we might want to talk about really
0: Valdigay,
1: obscure
0: just
1: varieties.
0: As a very quick aside, Valdigay is also a wine that I think would probably be pretty good at a little, a chilled
1: Absolutely.
0: Temperature.
1: Yeah.
0: I think that's probably why they called it Napa Gamay, because it reminded people of that kind of Beaujolais Gamay style.
1: Fruit forward, fresh, all that good stuff.
0: Okay, let's do a K-Dirt What's alert up? Real quick. Let me look up and see which one we're supposed to do.
1: All right, K-Dirt alert here at the end. I cannot believe it's already the end of April.
0: Yeah, the time flies when you're having whatever we're having these days.
1: We're having fun.
0: Let's see. It says two. Let's do number two.
1: I'm learning something right here. What is? Oh, right in the middle. There you go.
0: The Audio Ecotone with Eddie Awitt welcomes the Darts to the KDRT studio. This is a live on-air interview on Friday, May 1st at 3 p.m. Here on KDRT 95.7. And then you can also stream kdrt.org online worldwide. You want to read?
1: Check it out.
0: The more information?
1: Yes, so more information. The Darts are a C-

0: When I was a kid on TV, there used to be these commercials, and it would be Reunite on Ice.
1: Okay, not familiar.
0: And I think Reunite
1: is Lambrusco?
0: Yeah,
1: I think I've seen it.
0: A carbonated red. It comes in shades, so like pink and red and some other spectrum of that. That was Screwtop, maybe. I don't know. It
1: is Lambrusco.
0: It was very drinkable.
1: I don't know if that's how you said that word.
0: According to what people said, but I think that it was also sweet. So then I was always under the impression, which was a negative impression in a way, that Lambrusco was kind of this sweet wine, you know. But now that I've had it more, I would say that it's actually like one of the chillable reds that I find the most appealing because it has the bubbles.
1: Yeah, so the carbonation, the bubbles really help it out.
0: The carbonation, kind of like those two things together, even though like it's unlike almost any sparkler that you have.
1: It's heavier, yeah.
0: Per
1: it's
0: se.
1: Dark.
0: Yeah. Mm-hmm. And I've had some that have like a nice, it kind of reminds me of like a blackcurrant Italian soda or something like that,
1: uh-huh,
0: with wine flavors in it too. But I don't know. What's your impression or discussion?
1: I have had several different Lambruscos, and some have been sweet. Some have not. So okay. There's a thing that you look on the label. So you know how Prosecco?
0: Yeah.
1: Secco actually means dry.
0: Right, okay.
1: So you look for that on the Lambrusco label if you actually are looking for dry.
0: Drier ones,
1: but
0: yeah.
1: I've had some that are like just the tiniest little bit sweet, uh-huh, and I don't like sweet wine,
0: yeah,
1: for the most part,
0: right,
1: but it actually was quite nice with the effervescence.
0: Uh-huh.
1: And I think it would be a good, although this is not Lambrusco, but you're reminding me of other bubbly reds that I've tried. And there's an excellent one made right here in Yolo County at Capey Valley Vineyards.
0: Uh-huh.
1: Isn't it Tempranillo? Rosé of Tempranillo, I think.
0: Maybe, yeah, I think that it is Tempranillo. I can't
1: they
0: remember.
1: They do a rosé.
0: Yeah, it's definitely like a...
1: It's not a rosé. A sparkling of Tempranillo.
0: Yeah,
1: I don't know why I said rosé.
0: Sparkling red wine.
1: Yeah, and it's very reasonably priced.
0: Yeah.
1: And if you haven't tried it, it's quite nice.
0: It definitely has some of that residual sugar in it too, so it's a little bit like of a sweeter one.
1: So what? There's a couple red varieties that I've had in California that I. So one thing that I look for when I might chill a red wine is if the wine's translucent.
0: Oh yeah, yeah.
1: So I'm like, oh, this looks like a lighter style red,
0: right,
1: but you sometimes don't know if it's going to have the tannin or what's going on. But a lot of Zinfandels that aren't super ripe,
0: yeah,
1: might
0: right,
1: be really nice, like maybe a Zin in the 13% alcohol range.
0: Low alcohol Zin, that means that it definitely didn't like get baked the way that tons of them do.
1: Yeah, and then you develop all the tannin, and it's like,
0: uh-huh,
1: on a different area of the spectrum. But then what else do we have? I feel like more Vedra would be really nice chilled because
0: okay,
1: it is quite light.
0: Uh-huh.
1: What else is out there that grows well in California that I feel like we could be having chilled?
0: I think the cousin of Pinot Noir, which is Pinot Meunier or something,
1: mm-hmm,
0: like that.
1: Pinot Meunier.
0: Meunier, that seems like it's a little bit lighter perhaps.
1: That's
0: or
1: a good point.
0: A little bit like, I don't know, you're kind of looking for this combination of lighter body with a little bit of fruitiness to me. Like that,
1: yeah,
0: like
1: I agree.
0: You want to have the fruit element kind of, I don't know.
1: Prominent, right?
0: Prominent. For me, what I would like, if I was designing sort of an optimizable red chillable wine, would be,
1: uh-huh,
0: it would be that it just... at the outset is a little bit like sangria.
1: Uh-huh.
0: And then it has like
1: a
0: little bit different fruit profile than what you get from other stuff. So that there,
1: mm-hmm,
0: is a little bit of maybe citrus, a little bit of strawberry in there. So that
1: sounds,
0: you know,
1: good.
0: Those types of flavors kind of...
1: Kind of like brighter.
0: Yeah.
1: Fresh fruit more. I it is hard to describe. So yeah, maybe you could try a light red that is chilled sometime this summer.
0: Yeah, for sure. I mean, you could experiment with Beaujolais at the outset if you wanted to.

0: to start with the easy one. And even the Beaujolais Nouveau, I think, is definitely
1: a good contender for chilling.
0: Yeah.
1: Right? I 100% agree. When you first said Beaujolais, I thought that's what you were referencing. So I agree.
0: They even, in that place that I went in Davis, Neshobu has sangria as well.
1: Sweet.
0: So, I mean, sangria is kind of the cousin to chillable wine, right?
1: Like, yeah. It's basically, well, you can make sangria in a number of different ways, so it's hard.
0: Right,
1: but
0: right.
1: A lot of times it does entail wine. It can be red or white, but also something bubbly in there and or something a little sweet, just to lighten it and freshen it up. And then it's always chilled, right?
0: Yeah.
1: I've never had a warm sangria.
0: Okay, so like in the next 10 minutes that we have, or 8 minutes we have left, we were also going to kind of talk about another hot trend, which I don't know hardly anything about, but apparently there's a lot of interest in the non-alcoholic wines. So,
1: yeah, Gen Z,
0: which probably got,
1: is what I've read,
0: get chilled a little bit too. People probably like those cold too.
1: Oh,
0: but,
1: yeah.
0: I just wondered if you knew anything about how the process is done, or what the what the sort of secret to making something like that is.
1: So I've not done it myself, but just from my experience of like working in a cellar and different types of filtration and processing things and like separating it out and what's most effective. The traditional way to take alcohol out of wine is actually through reverse osmosis.
0: Okay.
1: However, if you're, what people generally do is only take a little bit of alcohol out, and they only
0: decrease.
1: Do it from a small batch, and then they blend it in with the rest of the wine, and it like really works well. So if you're removing all of the alcohol from a wine, it's really kind of a, it's processing it quite a bit through that RO filter.
0: Uh-huh.
1: So what I have read that's been really successful in terms of like preserving the aromatics, which makes a lot of sense because it's really a difficult technology and type of equipment to obtain if you're like a small producer, is a spinning cone technology.
0: Okay, wow.
1: And this is used for many different things, but, and I've actually never seen one in person, but you could look it up. The spinning cone technology supposedly has been used to mitigate like smoke tank flavors, but also can be used
0: to remove alcohol.
1: But the big kind of great thing about it is that it somehow does preserve the, it's somehow gentle enough, even though it's hot and spinning a million miles an hour. I mean, you know, I do need to research a little bit more. So it is an anomaly to me. I don't know how that works. And I also have to tell you, I mean, I think we have to do like a non-alcoholic wine tasting. We keep talking about, and you know, I know
0: I mean,
1: we love wine.
0: What I would be interested in seeing if people are starting to make, which would be, a different thing, but would be interesting to me, would be like the, you use the grape juice from varietals, so that you know you're getting sort of the impression that it's from that Pinot or Tempranillo or whatever it may be, but then you mix that in and you kind of make like a spritzer.
1: Oh, which, that sounds good.
0: So like, you know, a wine spritzer type drink that akin to how people are really get into these seltzers and all those
1: seltzers,
0: kinds of things.
1: Flavored waters,
0: yeah.
1: Whatever,
0: yeah,
1: what
0: but
1: have you.
0: This would maybe have more of, there would be the sugar there, so, but, you know, it wouldn't be alcoholically fermented, but it would be effervescent. And,
1: yeah.
0: And sort
1: and
0: of.
1: When the, sorry, go ahead.
0: No, just, you know.
1: Tastier to you?
0: Well,
1: yeah, I agree with that. I have also, like, attempted to, like, bottle, you know, something like that, and it's because the sugar is present, it's not very stable.
0: Right.
1: And even if you filter it, like, there's always a small percentage that is just,
0: I'm sure that,
1: not foolproof,
0: like, if they were
1: so it's a little more dangerous.
0: There'd have to be some way to do pasteurization of it, or you'd have to kill off the microorganism,
1: which is probably
0: colony.
1: What spinning cone, you know, well, I'll look it up for next show. But yes, this NOLO is a new, you know, people have been thinking, at least in the industry of my generation, like, oh, this is a fad.
0: Uh-huh.
1: But the truth is, our younger generations, they're very health conscious.
0: No YOLO.
1: So either no or low alcohol.
0: Okay.
1: And the truth is, you know, people just are kind of being way more conscientious about what they're putting into their body these days. So sure, they might have a glass of wine, but then you might have a non-alcoholic glass of wine, or maybe instead of getting like a 15% Cabernet, you're going to go and get like a Riesling that's like naturally
0: 12%
1: at most, right?
0: Yeah.
1: So there are, if you're looking for low alcohol, there are some styles of wine out there that you can get lower alcohol naturally. We've mentioned them on the show before. One that comes to mind is a Vino Verde.
0: Vino Verde, yeah.
1: Yummy.
0: Yeah, that's, and that's,
1: you can get Portugal.
0: That, yeah, you can get that in maybe a pink or a rosé, but it's great chilled. That's one
1: it
0: of,
1: is amazing.
0: One of the best wines cold that is
1: so refreshing
0: on the face of the earth.
1: So, definitely try it. It's always reasonably priced. And the reason we brought up Portuguese wines a couple of times is that's also like a big fad. People are loving Portuguese varieties, and I love that because they are delicious and
0: there's
1: value driven.
0: There's a lot of expansion of that market that I used to find them every once in a while, but now that you can pretty much find them everywhere. They're just right next to the Spanish ones.
1: Yep.
0: Okay, let's go out on sangria wine, Jerry Jeff Walker.
1: Oh, I like it. How appropriate. Good to see you, Tree.
0: You too.
1: Everyone have a good week. Thanks for joining us. Join us next
0: week.
1: Hope
0: you learned a little bit here on Taste Talk and Wine.

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Welcome to Root Shoots and Leaves. You're listening to KDRT 95.7 Low Power FM Radio in Davis, California. I'm your host, Tree. I'm going to be here for 2 hours. Got some music for you here on Root Shoots and Leaves that's fall-autumn themed. We're back to that feeling here after those crazy 100-degree days, and we're back in the 70s and 40s, like we like it in October. Going to start off with Autumn Leaves from Ava Cassidy here on Root Shoots and Leaves.

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Finish this set of music off with Mark Knopfler and Ruth Moody. Name of the song is Wherever I Go. Before that, we had Gretchen Peters with Love That Makes a Cup of Tea. Tea time here in the fall for sure. We had a few technical difficulties with the fact that I'm dealing with a touchscreen and boom, boom, boom, things change. But we had Chet Baker there with Autumn Leaves, part of Indira Rios doing, or Indira Rios Moore with I Can See Clearly Now, part of Allison Russell's By Your Side. And then we had Sarah Jarosz with Orange and Blue, Joan Baez with Diamonds and Rust, Nora Jones Come Away With Me, and started that set off with Ava Cassidy. Name of that song was Autumn Leaves. Had two versions of Autumn Leaves in that set of music. Now we got a song called Autumn Breeze from Paul Bluey. YOLO Backyard Bulletin with host Jesse Drew seeks to address the ongoing demolition of local media by the Communications Entertainment Complex, featuring local news, commentary, music, true stories, and gossip from YOLO County. 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YOLO County's Anti-Tobacco Youth Coalition works to raise awareness about the dangers of tobacco and the influence of big tobacco companies. 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That's the YOLO County Anti-Tobacco Youth Coalition. We'll hear the rest of Autumn Breeze here from Paul Bluey, and then that's B-L-E-Y. And then we're going to hear Carla Bruni with You Belong to Me. 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

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Richards and Leaves.

And I'm going to recap the songs I've been playing here on this autumn fall mellow music version of Root Shoots and Leaves. That was Joni Summers, an O, kind of a funny name for somebody singing. Autumn Serenade was the name of that tune. We had Kate Melua with her cover of Fields of Gold, Anna Mora with A Case of You. Anna Mora is a great fado singer of Portugal, singing a little Joni Mitchell for us. We had Stacey Kent, John Paricelli, and Dave Chamberlain with Landslide. Andrew Gia Lanella with a little acoustic guitar tune called Harvest. Beth Hart with Thankful. Mary Chapin Carpenter with a great song called Jubilee off her album Stones in the Road from back in 1994. We had Lyle Lovett off his first album, Pontiac, with Simple Song. Christina Train with Dark Black, and Carla Bruni started off with You Belong to Me. Got a little cover here of Harvest Moon. We're going to hear from Nina Simone and Fiona Apple, and then we'll actually get a little bit more rocking with Dusty Springfield doing Spooky in November Rain from Guns N' Roses. I'll be back with you in a little while to give you some more announcements, finish off the show. 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

At least me talking. Welcome back to that. We got Guns N' Roses there at the end of that set. Part of November Rain. Had to break in and make it a little shorter than it would have been, but before that we had Dusty Springfield with Spooky and Fiona Apple, Pale September, Nina Simone with One September Day. Started this set after I think we heard the rest of Harvest Moon, cover of that was instrumental only. As part of its integrated waste management program, the Yolo County Central Landfill offers drop-off for hazardous waste on Friday and Saturdays at no cost, and pickup appointments for seniors or residents with disabilities. 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You can get more information by visiting yolocounty.gov/living/landfill. Again, look for that hazardous waste drop-off. 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Okay, we're going to keep it going here. The Autumn Leaves again from Chet Baker. Great tune there. We're going to go with Phoebe Bridgers. There's ghosts on this single. Not sure why, but Friday I'm in Love is the name of the song. A little cover by Phoebe Bridgers.

I got my recap for you here. This is, of course, Yusuf Cat Stevens with Moonshadow. We had Diana Krall before that with Don't Dream It's Over. The Secret Sisters and Brandi Carlile with Water Witch. G-Love and Special Sauce with Coming Home. The Brothers Comatose with AJ Lee and Blues Summit. Harvest Moon, their cover of Great Neil Young. Tune, and then we had Phoebe Bridgers with Friday I'm in Love, which kind of has some spooky lyrics now that I heard them clearly with her singing it. We're going to go out with John Prine doing Daddy's Little Pumpkin. 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Get ready for Halloween.

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I'm Don Shore, coming to you from 95.7 FM, KDRT LP, broadcasting from Davis, California. That was Duke Ellington with Satin Doll. Coming up tonight, Sonny Stitt, Al Cohn and the Zoot Sims Quintet, Tal Farlow, Oscar Peterson and Ben Webster, Zoot Sims and Bob Brookmeyer, the Ray Bryant Trio, Claire Fisher, Joe Williams, Dinah Washington, Eddie Jefferson, Oliver Nelson, and Jim Hall, all tonight on Jazz After Dark. 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Coming up first, Sonny Stitt with Love Walked In from the Roost Studio Sessions from 1950. Al Cohn and Zoot Sims Quintet, It's a Wonderful World, featuring Mose Allison on piano from 1957. And Tal Farlow, Deed I Do, from This is Tal Farlow, 1958.

Up next, Oscar Peterson and Ben Webster, Bye Bye Blackbird from 1959. Also from 1959, Zoot Sims and Bob Brookmeyer, Travelin' Light with Big Miller on vocals, and the Ray Bryant Trio with Little Susie. Then we'll hear Claire Fisher, Things Ain't What They Used to Be from the 1962 release, Surging Ahead.

I'm packing my grip. 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

0: Got a vocal set here, Joe Williams, live at Newport, 1963, Wayfaring Stranger. Dinah Washington, I Close My Eyes, from album Queen and Quincy, with Quincy Jones and his orchestra, 1964. Eddie Jefferson, Lester's Trip to the Moon, from the Jazz Singer release, 1965. And then we'll hear Oliver Nelson, Midnight Blue, from his 1975 album, Stolen Moments.
1: Here's a pretty thing that we like, called simply A Wayfaring Stranger.

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We'll go sailing right into space. 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

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On Jupiter or Mars, we'll stop for lunch. 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Time is near. Spooba dee bee bee bop, spooba dee bee bee bop.

We'll take it out with Jim Hall. The answer is yes, from his 2011 re-release of the album Concerto. 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
0: Bicycles per second.
1: Bicycles? Don't you mean cycles?
0: Bicycles sounds better.
1: The FCC might get angry.
0: Who?
1: The Federal Cycle Commission.
0: Think they listen?
1: Probably not. After all, this is...
0: KDRT in Davis, California.
2: You know what was on the jukebox in the front.

0: Now Matt the Cat's gonna show you what was on the juke in the back.
1: Hey there, Hep Cats and Crazy Kittens. It's time to get down to that rhythm and blues sound that's all around. I'm your jukebox operator, Matt the Cat, welcoming you to the juke in the back, 1940s and 50s rhythm and blues. It's the soul that came before rock and roll. And over the last 4 weeks, we've taken an in-depth look at the career of Louis Jordan, from his very beginnings in 1938 through his non-stop hit-making days of the mid-1940s. Here we are in part 5 of my 6-part series on Louis Jordan and his Timpani Five. This week we'll focus on the years 1948 through the beginning of 1950. During this time, the big number one hits were few and far between. Earlier in 1946 and 47, Louis could barely keep out of the top spot. In fact, he was scoring 5 number ones in a row. The Cat was replacing himself at the top of the charts 5 times, amounting to 45 weeks of straight number one chart domination. Here's the real fantabulous thing about this week's show. Jordan was still having hits. However, over the course of time, a lot of the hits on this week's program have kind of been ignored. They've been sort of lost in the shuffle. And I think that's because he had 18 number one songs throughout his career. Those are the ones that still get the most play. This week we'll hear records that went to number 4, number 5, number 10. They just aren't remembered as well as the number ones. Yet, these were all great songs, and actually any of them could have gone to number one on their own. This gets to the heart of the reason why I produce Juke in the Back every week. Sure, I want to shine a spotlight on some of these artists that just aren't as well known nowadays, but I also want to dig into their catalogs and present some of their lesser known music that deserves to be heard. So in some ways, of the 6 Louis Jordan shows that I'm presenting to you, this week and next week might actually be the most important shows. But hey, maybe I'm jumping ahead of myself. Why don't I play the music first, and then you can decide. Okay, so we begin in mid-1948. Run Joe was just coming off the top of the charts. So what does Decca Records do to follow up on that success? They release a Louis Jordan song that was recorded all the way back in 1941. The song's history goes back even before that. Pine Top Smith wrote it and originally recorded it in 1929. Then Tommy Dorsey had a number 3 hit with it in 1938. Pine Top Smith called it Pine Top's Boogie Woogie. Tommy Dorsey shortened the name to just Boogie Woogie. Louis Jordan called it Pine Top's Boogie Woogie, and it was issued in August of 1948, where it hit number 14. It's a great instrumental, it's going to have you toe-tapping, and a fantastic way to begin this week's Juke in the Back. Take it away, Louis Jordan and his Timpani Five.

Dissipation is ruination, so don't burn the candle at both ends. No, no, don't burn the candle at both ends. You can't stay up all day and all night, you just can't do it, it just ain't right. So don't burn the candle at both ends. Now one woman is fine, two is enough, three I'll allow, but four is too rough. Redheads are out, brunettes are no better, so stay away from them gals with them pretty sweaters. Did you fill that prescription like the doctor said, 3 times a day and 8 hours in bed? Those rings under your eyes, look how they've grown. They're so big they got rings of their own. Too many cigarettes bring a big doctor bill. If women don't kill your nicotine will. So you better get some rest while you can. You can't argue with the undertaker man. So don't burn the candle at both ends. Don't burn the candle at both ends. And girls, if you really want my advice, and you want a wedding with shoes and rice, you can't do it. Don't burn the candle at both ends. Now when a guy takes you to dinner and gets real chummy, careful what you put in your tummy. Let him keep that seafood high on the shelf. If you order oysters, don't make a pig of yourself. Go to bed at 5 and wake up at 5:30. You think you look like Hedda Lamarr, look like Gravel Gertie. Listen, housewives, if you lead a fast life, you wind up looking like John's other wife. That old man of yours won't make a buck, because when he has to lift that load in that truck, with all that dissipation and coffee in his cup, believe me, sister, he won't lift it up. So don't burn.

0: buttons. 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Don't let it get weak. Better check that motor so that radiator won't leak. When it gets worn out, you won't be able to trade it. So every 1,000 miles, lubricate it. Cause if you're not careful, I see trouble ahead. You wake up one day and find yourself dead. Don't burn the candle at both ends. No, no, don't burn the candle at both ends. You can't have your cake and still eat it. You can't have a candle and overheat it. So don't burn the candle at both ends. Now wear your rubbers in the rain and stay away from drafts on the train. Eat apple every day, be sure your blood pressure's okay. See your dentist twice a year and stay away from root beer. Then again, you might have bad luck, walk out in the street and get hit by a truck. So go on home and read the funny papers and cut out all those funny capers. And remember, folks, you can't burn the candle at both ends.
1: Recorded in December of 1947, but not released until September of 48, that's Louis Jordan and his Timpani Five, the feature this week on The Juke in the Back, with Don't Burn the Candle at Both Ends. It topped out at number 4 on the bestsellers list. That's what they were calling the Rhythm and Blues chart in 1948. Candle's flip side, We Can't Agree, was recorded in New York City in November of 47. It also went to number 4 in the bestseller chart. Here's Louis Jordan and his Timpani Five with another great song you hardly ever hear. It's We Can't Agree. Let's hear it for the King of the Jukeboxes on our very own Rockola Juke. It's The Juke in the Back with Louis Jordan.
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1: That's Louie Jordan, our feature on this week's Juke in the Back, singing with Martha Davis in a song, Daddy-O, that was featured in the motion picture A Song Is Born, starring Danny Kaye. Martha Davis had just come off a big hit with Little White Lies, a cover of the Dick Haymes song, which topped out at number 11 on the bestsellers list. She was also married and played in a trio with bassist Calvin Ponder. She recorded Daddy-O with Louie Jordan and his Timpani Five in December of 47. Decca Records released it in October of 48, where it hit number 7 nationally. Jordan's next release came in December of 48. It's Pettin' and Pokin'. Ooh, mercy. And this one dates back to a session held in New York in December of 47. Pettin' and Pokin' stalled at number 5. It's another great Louie Jordan tune that's been forgotten through time. Let's spin it now on the Juke in the Back as we feature the king of the jukeboxes, Louie Jordan. This is part 5 of my 6-part series on this cat. Here's Pettin' and Pokin'.
2: Now this is the story of Jack and Jill, and I don't mean the couple who went up the hill. I just mean a couple of lovers that live next door, and they're always battling, and I'm trying to keep the score. They're always petting and poking and jabbing and joking and cooing and cracking and wooing and whacking. They keep necking and knocking, singing and socking and squawking and squeezing and burning and freezing. Why, he holds her hands as long as he's able, but when he lets go, she bops him with a table. They start right in, patting and pinching and clouding and clenching. They're enjoying themselves, having a good time. Reverend Green thought he'd call one day on this nicely newlyweds across the way. But just as the pastor knocked on the door, a straight right connected mop, he hit the floor. They was petting and popping and banging and bopping, cooing and kissing and hitting and missing. They kept on grooving and grieving and loving and leaving, kicking and cackling and tickling and tackling. Now one night a neighbor tried some intervention, but one short jab knocked out his good intention. They started right in, stewing and stabbing and jiving and jabbing, having a good time. Once a lion escaped from a circus train, he strayed in Jack and Jill's domain. Just then they got in a towering rage. Lion took one look and jumped back in his cage. They started in swatting and swaying and plotting and playing and stomping and stabbing and grooving and grabbing. They kept dancing and ducking, tripping and trucking and plotting and pleading and banging and bleeding. Her mother said, I'll go right in there and fetch her. But Mom came out riding on a stretcher. They started right in, hitting and holding, fainting and folding. They was enjoying themselves, having a good time. Now once a reporter called on the wife just to gather some data on her hectic life. She told him she'd never find time for books. She's always busy ducking left hooks. They was always swatting and swaying and socking and singing and cutting and cuddling and messing and muddling. They kept on fondling and fussing and kissing and cussing and tapping and teasing, squatting and squeezing. Once a voice called out, stop, I'm the law. But all he stopped was a haymaker to the jaw. They started in jiving and jumping and throbbing and thumping. They was enjoying themselves. You see, they were in love. Ain't married life wonderful? Hey, will somebody call Dr. Kildare? Is Dr. Christian in the house? Huh?
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3: I'm Bobby the Bobcat, and I'm flowering with Matt the Cat on the J.

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I hit the road right quick. Yes, that judge was much too slick. Can't find no place to settle, so I hit the road right quick. Then Las Vegas was the next stop. That fast

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1: That ain't no place to settle. I had to walk right out of town. Ah, but I hit the greatest town of all, frantic Frisco. Got me a gal with plenty gold. She just won't let me go. I think I've found a place. Yes, I got my boots all laced. Found me a home, I don't have to roam. It's good news, I

You Broke Your Promise, recorded in February of 1949, released in April, where it hit number 3 nationally. Before that, we heard Louis Jordan and his Timpani Five's previous single, Roman Blues, which was cut in November of 48 and released in March of 49, where it topped out at number 10. I'm Matt the Cat, and we're featuring the King of the Jukeboxes, the most influential artist of the 1940s, Louis Jordan. No African-American singer sold more records during that decade than Jordan. And from 1943 to 1951, Jordan scored 18 number one R&B records. We haven't heard a number one yet on this week's show, part 5 of my 6-part series on Jordan, but one is coming up in just a couple of minutes. But first, a tune that should be very familiar to those of you cats and kittens who dig on the juke in the back each week. It's called Coleslaw. And I play the instrumental version of Coleslaw by Frank Cully as bed music. Coleslaw was written by bandleader Jesse Stone and originally called Sorghum Switch. It was Jordan who retitled the song Coleslaw, and then Frank Cully cut a version of it for Atlantic Records. What's also cool about Coleslaw is that Bill Doggett is playing piano on it. It comes from a New York City session held on April 12, 1949. Along with the great Bill Doggett, we also have Josh Jackson on tenor sax, Billy Hadnott on bass, and Chris Columbus, whose real name is Joe Morris, on drums. The session was arranged by Bill Doggett and produced by the great Milt Gabler. We're going to hear a couple of tunes from that April 12th session. Let's start it off with Coleslaw, Louis Jordan and his Timpani Five.

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1: You're listening to The Juke in the Back with Matt the Cat.

the great Ella Fitzgerald, duetting once again with Louis Jordan and his Timpani Five. They scored a number one record back in mid-1946 with Stone Cold Dead in the Market. This time, they're duetting on Baby, It's Cold Outside, a tune that went to number six on the national charts. It was recorded in April of 49 and released in June, where it was featured in the Esther Williams film Neptune's Daughter. As I mentioned, it hit number six on the R&B chart and crossed over to a whopping number nine on the pop chart. Before that, Every Man to His Own Profession, which was the flip side of Coleslaw. Profession is one of those tunes that you won't hear anywhere else. It topped out at number 10, and it comes from a session held way on back in April of 47. Now, between Coleslaw, backed with Every Man to His Own Profession, and Baby, It's Cold Outside, Decca decided to reissue an old Louis Jordan record. They put out You Run Your Mouth and I'll Run My Business, backed with A Chicken Ain't Nothing But a Bird, but that single failed to chart. Up next, Louis Jordan tops the chart once again after nearly a year and a half absence from number one. It's another tune recorded at that April 12, 1949 session featuring Bill Doggett on piano. It's the great Beans and Cornbread. I mean, this is Louis Jordan at his best. Decca issued the single in August of 49, and it topped out at number one in October, where it remained for only 1 week. But fear not, Louis Jordan would replace himself at number one with another record, which we'll get to in just a couple of minutes. Here's the great Beans and Cornbread. It's Louis Jordan and his Timpani Five, part five of my six-part series, here on the Juke in the Back.

Now it's time for the Great 78, where we take a thick piece of shellac and harken back to a time when 78 RPM records were king. This week, we're going to take the jump and flip side of a tune we ended last week's show with, Run Joe, which went to number one in mid-1948. Well, its flip side, All for the Love of Lil, was recorded back in 1946. When it was issued in 48 as the flip side to Run Joe, it topped out at number 13. Here's this week's Great 78, All for the Love of Lil, Louis Jordan and his Timpani Five.

0: feeding like a man of means. I give up those other queens,
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0: at all. 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I give up all my fancy clothes. 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

0: Get away from that, boy.
1: Oh, baby, don't ever mention a fish to me. That's Saturday Night Fish Fry, Part 1 and 2, written by Ellis Walsh and Louis Jordan, one of the biggest hits of Jordan's career, going to number 1 and remaining there for 12 straight weeks. And it crossed over to number 21 on the pop chart. Now, this is the last time that Louis Jordan would replace himself at the number 1 position. In fact, I think Beans and Cornbread was only number 1 for 1 week because Saturday Night Fish Fry was coming up behind it so fast and so hard that it just couldn't hold on. Fish Fry is definitely in the running for the first rock and roll song. It's October of 1949, so it's kind of late in the game when you consider all the other contenders for first rock and roll song that came over the past several years. But I think it's still a contender. And on a more personal note, Saturday Night Fish Fry is one of the records that actually turned me on to vintage rhythm and blues many, many years ago. I heard it played in the middle of the night on a radio station, and it completely blew me away. I just had to hear more. And so I guess I was bitten by the rhythm and blues bug. Saturday Night Fish Fry was recorded in New York on August 9th, 1949, and issued by Decca Records in early October. It hit number 1 on October 15th. Oh, I also wanted to mention that back in June of 1949, Billboard magazine finally changed the name of their black singles chart to the Rhythm and Blues chart. So no longer was it called a race record chart or a Harlem hit parade. It was finally given the name Rhythm and Blues, a term that was first used in the magazine by writer Jerry Wexler, who in the mid-50s would go on to become an executive at Atlantic Records. Well, that's going to wrap up part 5 of my 6-part series on the great Louis Jordan. Next week, we'll hear his final number 1 record and wrap up his career on Decca Records. Then we'll move on and hear some of his non-hit singles from the early rock and roll era. We'll take a listen to Jordan's foray into the big band sound, which was short-lived but sounds great today, and some surprises that you've never heard before. So don't miss the final part of my Louis Jordan series next week on The Juke in the Back. Until then, remember, soul, it's a feeling. You get that feeling each week tuning into your source for 1940s and 50s rhythm and blues, The Juke in the Back. Let's close the show down.

down with Jordan's first single from 1950. It was recorded on April 28, 1949, and once again features Bill Doggett on piano. It hit number 5 on the Rhythm and Blues chart, but failed to cross over to the pop chart. It's called School Days, When We Were Kids. I'm Matt the Cat, and I'll catch you next week on the Juke in the Back. Bye-bye.

Well, we've run out of whiskey, and the women have all gone home. Thanks for dropping by. Feel free to let Matt the Cat know if you dug the show. Email him at mattthecat@mattthecat.com. Juke in the Back is recorded at Rosie's Juke Joint, located at the Stepping Stone Inn in Salem, Massachusetts. For more information, please visit jukeinthebeck.org. I'm Miss Rosie. See you next time on the Juke in the Back.

morning. This is the Wild Fox Radio Party. Yours truly, Frank Fox, Dr. Doo-Wop here. We're listening to The Great Wide World of Quincy Jones, I Never Has Seen Snow, and I believe that was Phil Woods on the alto sax. That's going to be my new theme song for a little while because I just love it so much. We got a show today that's dedicated again to the Mighty Sparrow. We're going to do, Sparrow did a lot of political commentary in his music, which is what Calypso was. And, it was stated that Calypso was really the poor person's newspaper. And we're going to hear the death of Martin Luther King, O.J. Simpson, sedition, and we're going to finish it out with the great ballad or standard called Try a Little Tenderness. And we'll talk to you on the other end. 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
1: But they're ours.
0: But they're ours. Yeah, okay. Well, anyway, we played those, didn't we? I've got something. I've got a time-sensitive PSA. They're not calling this a K-Dirt Alert. They're calling it a time-sensitive PSA. The Davis Sunrise Rotary Club is celebrating Oktoberfest. It's an annual event, and this is the 20th annual Oktoberfest. And this year's menu will include brats and potato salad and green salad, and vegan selections of it are available. And attendees can enjoy the music by the Grand Isle Fire Brigade, Oompa Band, and participate in axe throwing and the stein holding competition and enjoy the silent auction. It's going to take place in Central Park in Davis on October 17th. I guess that's this Saturday, from 6 to 9 p.m. And for more information or to purchase tickets, go to the DavisRotary.org website. That's one word together, DavisRotary, all lowercase, .org. Yeah, I think I have something. Oh, yes. Oh, this is very important. For all you people with young children especially, Voice of the Wood is doing their family Halloween show. You have two more opportunities, because they did one on Sunday at the library. But you have two more opportunities to see this. One is on Saturday, October 24th, from 1:30 to 2:30 at Atria Covell Garden. And the other one is on Saturday, October 31st, from 3 to 4 at the Davis Public Libraries. It's free, and there'll be songs and stories, silliness, and shenanigans. Don't miss it. And don't forget to vote. Don't forget that you can still register to vote by October the 19th. And you can mail in by October 19th or in person through November the 3rd if you get your ballot in the mail. Vote early in person, October 24th through 31st. And the centers open October 24th. And there are 14 centers that are going to be open by October 31st. Election Day is November 3rd, and the polls are going to be open 7 a.m. to 8 p.m. at all 14 vote centers. All right. We got some excitement coming up your way here. First, I want to play a couple of doo-wops for you that I got from my friend Angelo. I just love these two songs. I love the heartfelt falsetto of the lead and the harmonies. And then we're going to get into our contest mode. So here we go with a group called the Quins. And this is quintessential doo-wop from New York City. Oh, Starlight, and then we'll hear Unfaithful by the Quins. Here we go.

Ah, yes, indeed. Unfaithful. The Quins. And before that, Oh Starlight, which kind of got abbreviated. It sort of did something that it wanted to do, and I had no control over what was going on here. I need to tell you about a couple of shows that we have coming up here. One is called Grist for the Chill. And this one is Dave McCasey, and he serves up an interesting mix of music with a focus on fingerstyle guitar and progressive grooves as it relates to roots, world, fusion, jazz, funk, Latin, and Brazilian music, and more. 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And you could also look at the schedule tab and figure out when it's going to be replayed. Usually tell you that. And let's see, the Davis Garden Show is another thing that you might want to listen to. It's a very, very popular program. 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And this is at noon on Thursdays from 12 to 1 right here on KDRT 95.7 FM, Davis, California. And again, for replays and more, kdrt.org. So we got a couple of contests here. The first contest is a song called Tell Me. And there's two versions here, one by the Skyliners, who did Since I Don't Have You, and the other one is by the Marcells of Blue Moon fame. So tell me which one you like, and I'll tell you which one I probably like. But maybe I won't. Dave may tell me which one he doesn't like. But we'll see. Anyway, that's the first of two contests. The one that's going to follow up that one is going to be three versions of a song called Bewildered, a very, very beautiful song. One, you're going to hear sort of like a early 60s version, which is sort of doo-wop-y soul. And then we're going to hear more of a kind of a, I guess it's not a Mills Brothers, but an Ink Spots version, sort of. And then we're going to hear a version by the Quartones with Billy Eckstein as the lead singer. So here we go. Two contests back to back, Tell Me and Bewildered. And boy, am I.

0: And there you have it, folks. Our contest for the morning. Three versions of Bewildered. And I'm pretty bewildered as to which one I like the best. But anyway, Billy Eckstine on the Quartones. And then before that, we heard the Vocal La Ears doing Bewildered. Very much sounding like the Ink Spots. And we had Johnny Thunder. Loop De Loop was his big hit record on his own. But this is a group behind him. And doing Bewildered. And I believe that Dave votes for the Vocaliers. And I think he voted for, what was the other one there?
1: The Marcells.
0: The Marcells, that's right. Okay. And I think I agree with him on my vote. But I do like the Billy Eckstine version very much because I like Billy Eckstine. And in those years, his voice was very beautiful. And he had a vocal group behind him. So that gives him some credibility. Billy Eckstine actually started one of the first big orchestras that played bebop. And in that band, he had Charlie Parker and Dizzy Gillespie and Sarah Vaughan and a whole host of people that just went on to become so, so famous. And he was quite a good trumpet player himself. Anyway, a little bit digression there about Billy Eckstine. What I got coming up for you right now is... we're going to hear this guy, Art Lassiter, and he's got two records that I really like, and this one is called Just Another Day in the Life of a Fool, and then we're going to hear a piece called It's All Right, and it sounds like it was a takeoff on a gospel song, and listen carefully for that one after It's All Right, to Touch the Hem of His Garment by Sam Cooke and the Soul Stirrers, and then we're going to hear another piece because I just love the Soul Stirrers so much when Sam was singing lead, The Last Mile of the Way, and we'll talk to you on the other side of that. So here we go.

Yeah. The Sounds of the Soul Stirrers with Sam Cooke and R.H. Harris trading lead there, I believe. What an incredible group that was, and what an incredible voice Sam Cooke had, especially for singing gospel music. Glad you joined us today on the Wild Fox Radio Party. Thank you, Dave, and hope everybody enjoyed the show. And let me know what you think about the contest that we had. It would be interesting to hear from you about it. Anyway, see you next time on the Wild Fox Radio Party.

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1: Hello, Davis. How you doing out there? You are listening to KDRT LP 95.7 here in Davis, California. My name is Lois Richter. This program is called That's Life. And I frequently have guests. Sometimes I play music. Sometimes I even read poetry or whatever. And today I'm going to be talking about genealogy with one of my friends, Sue Torgerson. Hello, Sue.
2: Hi, Lois.
1: I am so glad you could join me today. It took a little bit to get her here, but she is. And Sue, how do I know you? How did you meet me?
2: Gosh, I'm pretty sure it was through one of your many, many creative ventures, and I'm not sure which one at the moment, but since then, I know we've met through our local genealogy club. Yeah.
1: And we worked together on a couple of projects,
2: yep.
1: The last being the German genealogy conference.
2: In
1: Sacramento.
2: The International German Genealogy Conference, a big one. The second time they had held it, there were over 700 folks there from all over the world.
1: Mm-hmm, mm-hmm. And that was 2019 that happened. They skipped 2020, and in 2021, they're going to hold another conference back east someplace. I think it's
2: somewhere Cincinnati in Ohio,
1: or
2: Cincinnati.
1: Like that. Mm-hmm. Yeah. And that was one of the reasons that I asked you to come on the show to talk. We're going to talk about genealogy in general, but then I also wanted to talk to people about, if you're working on your family history, how can you find other people who are interested, maybe able to help you, maybe, you know, share stories or whatever, or give you help with a particular focus or whatever. So that's one of the things we're going to be talking about today. I wasn't planning to take phone calls because I think we probably know all of the questions. But if you do find that after the show you really want to talk to me, you can always write to me. I have created a new email address specifically for this show. And it's called kdrt.thatslife@gmail.com. And the only reason it is that way is that That's Life was already taken. So that was, you know, it's a unique
2: that
1: email.
2: Works.
1: Yeah. Okay. So first of all, let's define what genealogy is.
2: Well, genealogy, I guess in my mind, is the kind of study or research of your own family. It is how your ancestors and who descended from your ancestors and finally get to your parents and yourself. So in doing genealogy or looking at your family history, you start with yourself and you start with what you know about yourself and your parents. Sometimes that's difficult for others.
1: So when I first got started, I was thinking that genealogy was the professional type thing and family history was just collecting up stories and, you know, maybe writing a little booklet or something like that. But there really isn't any difference.
2: I would say no. I think they've kind of intermingled now. It may have been that the case at one time. And of course, with DNA coming in, they're all kind of modulated and moving together. But genealogy and family history are used pretty simultaneously.
1: Pretty interchangeably.
2: Yeah, yeah.
1: So we start with what we know.
2: We
1: start with myself. I know my birth date.
2: Yeah. There you go.
1: I know where I was born.
2: Good start.
1: I even have a copy of my birth certificate, which one can get. If it's your birth certificate, you have a right to get a copy of it.
2: That's right.
1: And you would do that by writing to the place where you were born. If you don't know where you were born, look it up online and you can probably find out.
2: And that's really key, Lois. I remember when I started, probably back in about 2006. Well, actually, back in 1970s, my brother took his old movie camera and videotaped all of us interviewing my grandmother, who lived to be 106.
1: Wow.
2: So that was in the 70s, and we asked her questions, all the grandchildren did. And, you know, that was a really neat thing to do. However, he took that VHS tape and over-recorded it with a football game, so we don't have that videotape.
1: No.
2: It was really, it happens.
1: What is ever transcribed?
2: No, it was way before transcriptions and DVDs.
1: I mean, transcribed by somebody wrote down what you said?
2: No, nobody did, but those are warnings. Those are kind of warnings for it, so just be aware. Interviews are recommended with your elders and your family to get down some information that you may need. So,
1: and when you do that, make sure that however you do it, which is, I'm sure, current at the time, make sure that you get that information copied into another format that is a little more modern, so that you don't end up in a situation where you have in your hot little hand a VHS tape and there are no VHS players in the world anymore.
2: That is exactly right. Live and learn, I'll tell you. But you want to make sure that you try to build in those duplicates somewhere.
1: Yeah. And then it's really nice to sit down sometime when it's quiet and you have a lot of time, go through it, pausing frequently, and write down what was said.
2: Absolutely.
1: So you may not know how Wachahoosie is spelled, but you can write it down phonetically and look it up some other time, whatever.
2: Absolutely.
1: Yeah.
2: Good idea. So, taking a look at your own family history, you know, scrounging around in your own house for that birth certificate or a funeral card or a brochure or old driver's license.
1: Some scrapbooks will have obituaries or announcements of marriages or whatever. If you have in your family a scrapbooker, you have a treasure trove.
2: Yes, you do.
1: I had my father when he was born in 1912. And when he was a young man, cars were just becoming common. Mm-hmm. And he was the first one in his little town of the young people to get a car.
2: Wow.
1: And not only did he have a car, he had a camera. So he was the designated driver on most of their little expeditions, and he took pictures.
2: Oh,
1: well,
2: that's cool.
1: He was a German fellow, German-American. And there's a sense of humor in our family, which I think is just comes from being German. And you make nicknames for everybody. And so, you know, if it's Annie, her nickname might be Annie the Cannon or whatever. Or you might just totally lose the Annie part and she would be called Susie Q.
2: Right.
1: So I have this wonderful photo album. He printed up these beautiful pictures and you can recognize the people. It's easy. And they're all young. They're in their 20s.
2: Right.
1: I haven't got a clue who Susie Q
2: are.
1: Is.
2: I know.
1: You know? I mean, he even has pictures of himself, and it's myself in poison. Piece spelled like poison.
2: In poison,
1: yeah. But it doesn't say his name.
2: Yeah.
1: I mean, that's his. Yeah. Obvious. So whenever you find one of these things, if the person who has it is still living, it's a wonderful idea.
2: By
1: to
2: all means.
1: And find out, who are these people?
2: By all means. And we all know we should, and we better get to it.
1: Yeah.
2: Label those photographs. I have many like that. Yeah. What's nice is if you have a sibling or a cousin who has pictures from the same event, you can kind of put them together and come up with the names.
1: Yeah.
2: I'm doing that right now with a cousin locally. So we're kind of sharing back and forth, our texting back and forth about it. Oh, yeah, that's my Aunt Annie. Oh, yeah, that's my Uncle Harold. Yeah.
1: And sometimes you will find a picture that of someone you don't know. But if you can figure out the rough date of it, and usually you can do by the, you know, what car are they leaning against? Or what kind of hairstyle does she have?
2: What kind of clothes are they wearing? What's the fashion?
1: That sort of thing. And if you can do that, sometimes you can find pictures of them as an earlier person. And you can connect, okay, well, there's my Grandpa Fred, and there's my Grandpa Fred when he was 20.
2: Yeah.
1: And there's my Grandpa Fred when he was 70. But you can tell it's all the same person.
2: That's right.
1: And so that's always very useful.
2: That's right.
1: Now, if you don't have any of that, you don't have photo albums, you don't have stories, your grandma's gone, then you have to start with the papers.
2: Yeah, and you know, a good place to start is, if you can, there are a lot of free websites out there. One that we absolutely recommend is Family History.
1: Family Search.
2: FamilySearch.org. And yeah. It is a free site. You do sign up with your email and a password. But it parallels very much what you might find on the paid subscription, Ancestry.com. And it is a way to plug in your name, your dad's name, your mother's name, knowing a little bit about them, we hope, the birth date, 1912, for Lois's dad, and where he might have been born. And you'll find quite a bit on those websites. The one thing I do caution you to do is, you know, keep a record of what you find, and also make a record of where you find it. Once you get to spinning your wheels around some of these websites and you're pulling out things like crazy and really enjoying the hunt, you go back a little ways and you look at what you have and you say, where did I find that? So you really want to keep a log or keep a note on the paperwork or on your digital file as to where you found it.
1: And one of the things to keep aware of as you're doing this is for ancestors. This is for family that is no longer living. You should not be finding records for your cousin who's down the street and is doing just fine, thank you very much, because the Family Search does say they do not make records for living people that are public records. Now, it doesn't mean that I can't keep my own information about things, about myself and my husband, who are obviously both still living. I can, but no one else would be able to see those because those would be in a private space for privacy issues. So when you're looking for things, be aware, first of all, that don't create a record for someone who's still alive. If you don't know whether or not they're still alive, look at the date. If it's been less than 100 years, don't assume they're dead.
2: There you go. Yeah.
1: You know? But there's a lot of information out there. And other people have put in their genealogies, posted their research. You can't actually change their research, but you can look at their research. And so you might find a cousin.
2: Yeah,
1: that
2: you know,
1: can then contact.
2: That's
1: and talk
2: right.
1: To.
2: You had asked initially, collaborate with somebody, or how do you work with people to find out what you need to find out? I gone on to one of those websites years ago and met, I put that in quotes, a cousin, and ended up doing a research trip, a genealogy research trip out to Michigan. And the day that my husband and I met this cousin, he actually was out in the middle of a cemetery where we genealogists go to look at headstones, and he was dressed in a lime t-shirt. I was dressed in a lime t-shirt. He had khaki shorts on. I had khaki shorts on. He had a tan visor. I had a tan visor on. He looked like me. And come to find out, we had shared a birthday month and year. We had both just turned 60. And that was a wow factor. And those kind of magical moments happen when you're traveling to do your genealogy. Yeah. Lots of fun.
1: Yeah, lots of fun. Okay, let's get just the nitty gritty stuff.
2: Yeah.
1: When you're working on this, you have a number of ways to organize what you're doing. I have no children. And so for me, collecting up those boxes of papers, and nobody's going to look at them when I'm gone. So I decided a few years ago that I would stop collecting the actual physical pieces of paper. And instead, I would put all my information on familysearch.org/tree. Now, what that is it is a universal family tree. By universal, I mean everyone in the world who has a paper record about them, they're hoping will eventually show up in that tree. That's unrealistic. It's never going to happen. But it does mean that there's a lot of information out there. Once I have put, so for example, my brother just died in August 2017, so I created a record for him up on FamilySearch.org in their tree, and I put his stuff, and then I was able to find documents that linked to, that I could then link to his account, which means I didn't have to print any papers out. I didn't have to create any of that. I didn't have to download anything that. If you go to Jim Richter, and you find him, and you look at the sources, there is a link to the census record where he is, or the marriage record where
2: he is.
1: Or the
2: death record.
1: Or the death record, or whatever. And so that information, you never have to, deal with, because it is organized automatically because you have linked that record to those people. All right. Now, that's good. That's good news. The other way to do it, there are two other ways. One is to get a computer program on your computer, and Reunion is the one I use
2: I do as well.
1: The Mac, and Family...
2: Legacy Family Tree, and I think it's Roots Magic is another really well-known one for PCs.
1: There's some on Windows machines, some on the Mac.
2: Right.
1: They are not interchangeable, so if I took my Mac file, I couldn't walk over to a PC and run it. I'd have to do translation kind of things.
2: And that
1: things,
2: can be done.
1: Transfer kind of things. It can be done. So, but if you're sharing, let's say my cousin back in Illinois, and she and I both want to work on the same right. thing, it's easier if I've put it onto Family Search, because then we can both access and work on the same records. Some people don't like having that Family Search as their source,
2: tree,
1: because
2: right.
1: they say, oh, well, anybody could go in and change it. And that is true. It's like a Wikipedia kind of a thing.
2: Mm-hmm.
1: But it's all everything that is done is archived, and every change that is made is noted. And if something is wrong, you can revert back to a previous thing. So I have never been bothered by the fact that other people can see what I've done or can even add to what I've done.
2: And I think also, Lois, there are people who are tentative about putting their family tree, what that means is a pedigree chart of some kind mm-hmm. with lots of information on it, online.
1: And,
2: they just don't want to. But yeah. you know what? You open up lots of doors by having it there. If somebody searches on somebody that you've been researching, you're going to mm-hmm. connect somewhere down the line. And that's where you meet some cousins with green T-shirts on later.
1: And the other thing is that most of the information that you have accumulated and collected in your private research, most of that is on public documents. So there's probably somebody out there who has created a public person record for that tree mm-hmm. and is building up things. So, mm-hmm. you know, but you don't have to share. So the second way is to do it on your computer. The third way is the really, really, really, really old way, which is on paper records.
2: Mm-hmm.
1: That's how I started back mm-hmm. in the 90s.
2: Absolutely.
1: That's
2: most
1: how
2: of
1: I
2: us
1: started.
2: Did.
1: Yeah. The problem there is that when you go to change something, then you have to recopy the record. It's annoying, but you can do it. How do you organize that? That is a whole nother issue.
2: That's right.
1: And if you are interested in finding out that, there are resources, there are tools. We've had speakers at the local genealogy club talking about how to organize your papers and that sort of thing. So anyway, all of that stuff is possible. And we're going to assume that you are using either a computer or the family search tree in the rest of our discussions right now, because if you're doing it on paper only, that's too long a discussion for now.
2: Okay.
1: So if you're just getting started, if you have already got some stuff on your computer, You've got a reunion program, you've entered your personal, your family, you've got your grandparents, my goodness. And you go, I think I'd like to use that family search tree. That sounds interesting. Yes, you can upload your information that you have on your computer in, it's called a GEDCOM file. And if you need to know how to do that, give me a call. I'd be happy to help you, or come to the genealogy group. They'll be happy to help you. And you can then take your information and export it from your computer, import it to Family Search, and create the records there. It is not terribly complicated, but it's not dead simple either. So get help before you try to do that. And they have help you can call up and everything.
2: Absolutely.
1: Anyway, once you get it up there, then you can go proceed to find those documents and link them in, and you've saved yourself a lot of work.
2: For those of you who haven't really gone the computer route yet,
1: mm-hmm.
2: And I know a lot of folks in our Davis Genealogy Club, some of them still work with paper, and they're starting by purchasing for not a great amount of money, a local database for their computer, something for a Mac or something for their Windows, and they're kind of starting to fill in the blanks on these databases. Mm-hmm. Really simple, and it allows you later to create charts and graphs and relative lists and timelines and all the kinds of things that you'll get into.
1: And you can search it so that if you can't remember who, you know, Alice is,
2: right?
1: You know, you can, you know, so you don't know where to look in your book,
2: right?
1: But you can just search for Alice, and there you go.
2: Yep.
1: Yeah.
2: Yeah.
1: So we're back to, I've got my information, I've got my parents' information. My folks are now gone, so I can't ask them anything. I don't have a family Bible, which, if you do have, is a wonderful source.
2: Because that is right.
1: If your family has one of those, it will go back generations. Not too many families do.
2: No, I came across only one in my research, and mm-hmm. it was a wealth of information, but mm-hmm. only one.
1: And remember, you're probably descended from, well, let's say, let's go up your fourth great-grandparent, probably over 100 people.
2: Oh, right.
1: That are of your generation that exist that could have that Bible, and there's only one Bible.
2: So there's only one Bible. I found the person. Mm-hmm. Yeah, that was amazing.
1: Yeah. Where'd you find it?
2: I found it with a relative who lives in Sacramento. And we became friends through this search through family history. I didn't even know she existed. She didn't mm-hmm. know me. And what we found out is that Bible started in England in the 1800s, and it was wow. passed down to family after family after family. So it was a really important document.
1: Yeah. And once you start doing this, you'll find that there are public records and then there are private records. Mm-hmm. And that Bible would have been one of the private records. Mm-hmm. Or the photographs of, you know, of your relatives that were taken at somebody's wedding mm. 50 years ago. And those are documents that are never going to show up as a public document because mm-hmm. they were never generated in a government situation or mm-hmm. in a public situation. Mm-hmm. There's no record of those. Mm-hmm. So what I'm doing is I'm going through all of the photos that I have and I'm scanning them in, mm-hmm. I'm labeling them, and I'm uploading them to FamilySearch.org.
2: Great, that's great.
1: To the persons they attach to.
2: That's great.
1: And that means that after I'm dead and gone,
2: they're
1: they
2: there.
1: Will still be there.
2: That's right.
1: You know?
2: That's right.
1: Yeah, the original piece of paper, no, but the image is there.
2: So. They'll be searchable for
1: yes.
2: for years and years and years.
1: Yes.
2: Yeah.
1: Yeah.
2: That's great.
1: My biggest problem is that I'm finding things that I don't know who these people are. I know where they were from.
2: Yeah.
1: You know, I know they were Backwoods, Michigan and Backwoods, Wisconsin. Mm-hmm. I know my dad took them, so I know that they're in the 1920s and mm-hmm. thereabouts. But I don't know who they are.
2: Right.
1: And I have no idea how to get them back to those families because
2: right.
1: that's 100 years ago. Who's going to remember those people 100 years ago?
2: That's why it's so important to label what you know right now if you can.
1: Yep. That's right. Okay. When you got started, did you start with your personal, you and your parents, or did you start with your husband, or was it, there was a great story about great Uncle George.
2: You want to start there.
1: What got you going? What got you started?
2: That is the bright, shiny object that we find as
1: yes.
2: we're going down that rabbit hole. You know, oh, wow, I didn't know about this. What got me started was retirement. Pre-retirement, I had written a few letters and sent off for some vital statistics, some birth records, death records, but not very much. I didn't have the time. Mm-hmm. I had a couple of young men come to my door, as a matter of fact, who said, you know what? They were from the LDS church, but they basically said, we'd love to do a pedigree chart for your mother and father and your four sets of grandparents. And that was the first time when they came back. That is the first time I ever saw a census record. And some of you out there may not even recognize what it might look like, but it is the most exciting thing to look at and see your family in a place, in time, in a city, on a street, with all of the information about your family member there. So I started out that way. And at the same time I was starting, and I think pretty much got into it about 2006, maybe 5 or 6, the internet was exploding. It was exploding with online websites that you could start searching. And it's just gotten better over time. Mm-hmm. It is amazing. If you go on, and we'll talk about this a little bit, davisgenealogy.org, there's a link there called Resources, and it has a lot of live links that you can look up different things by surname or by county and state where your ancestor lived. So that's kind of how I started, mm-hmm. kind of creating that timeline and fleshing out information about each of my primary lines. I don't always go out to sisters and brothers and aunts and uncles, other than to just kind of list them in there so that I can have a family line that I'm following.
1: Mm-hmm.
2: So that's
1: for me. My dad, who was a great storyteller, but he usually told tall tales.
2: Mm-hmm.
1: And then my mom, who didn't tell stories about her family, but she had a few stories about herself, about, you know, when she joined the WAC and mm-hmm. This, that, and the other.
2: Yeah.
1: And so I had heard those, but I wasn't really. Mom was the one in the family who did the Christmas letters and
2: right.
1: kept in touch with people. And I was a kid. I didn't.
2: Yeah, of course.
1: But a while ago, probably, I guess 1995 mm-hmm. it was, I got a message, or my mom, we just started getting the email. And my mom, we signed her up. She got a message from a cousin of mine in Illinois. And this was my dad's sister's son. Anyway, first cousin of mine. And she was trying to find her uncle, Elmer, my dad. And she ended up communicating with my mom. And so she and mom started emailing each other. And then mom would tell me about the emails, and sometimes she'd, you know, forward them to me.
2: Right.
1: And eventually I got in touch with Dorothy. And she was very gung-ho. But she was also, gullible is not quite the right word, but she assumed that if it had been written down somewhere, it was true.
2: Right.
1: Now, not even just official records, but letters. She had gotten a letter from, cousin so-and-so, who said thus and such, and therefore that's what she put in her
2: right.
1: her genealogy as truth.
2: Right.
1: And it took quite a bit of convincing to convince her that, no, our grandmother's name was not Kettish, K-E-T-I-S-H. It was actually Rettig, R-E-T-T-I-G,
2: right.
1: which could be pronounced Rettig.
2: Sure.
1: You know.
2: Sure.
1: So,
2: That is one of the cautions when you're doing your family history and you're researching those ancestors. Not everything is true, despite what you may think. You know, the newspaper isn't always true, and nor is family history research. I remember getting some handwritten things from my grandmother, there were little stories here and there, little things that I thought were kind of quirky. And lo and behold, most of them worked out when I found actual records
1: mm-hmm.
2: that placed her in a certain place, in a certain time, on a certain ranch. It really all kind of played out. Not everything, but...
1: So as you're going and you're doing this, it's just fine to put in your records, Grandma's name was Kettish, K-E-T-I-S-H, but then put a note saying where you got that information, according to Cousin Dorothy, you know?
2: Yeah.
1: And then later on, when you find a census record, and it doesn't have Kettish as her name, it's got Reich or... whatever, something else, then you add that
2: mm-hmm.
1: in the same location
2: mm-hmm.
1: and say it's this according to the 1910 census.
2: Absolutely.
1: And then you keep going.
2: Mm-hmm.
1: And at some point, you will find something that brings it all together.
2: Right.
1: So her grandfather's obituary listed his name as Rettig, R-E-T-T-I-G, for sure.
2: Right.
1: It was written by the family members whose names were also R-E-T-T-I-G. So we know that that's the final arbiter. Okay, so now I can go back and I can remove those other names, put in the correct name, but I keep those notes.
2: Absolutely keep the notes.
1: Yeah, absolutely. Yeah. And when I'm doing this family search tree, on the record of the individual, I would write there's a place to put her name. Mm-hmm. I'll put her name. But then in the notes of that name, I say, you know, this is from Retic from Obituary of a Father, and these others, I write them down, and I say, disproven. Or
3: right,
1: whatever.
3: Right, right.
1: So that sometime later on, somebody else doesn't come up and go, oh, but it's Kiddick. You know, because there's now notes about why we chose that one instead of these ones. And there's the nice thing about that family search tree is that you can put in additional information, you can put other names. So you can put, her name was, you know, Virginia, but her married name was Ginny Smith.
2: Absolutely. Okay. Absolutely.
1: And then you write notes where. So you've got all this stuff. And that means, because I have Ginny Smith in there, if someone searches for Ginny Smith, they'll find this record.
2: Right. And it'll explain it even for them, at a later date, especially. Yeah.
1: So
2: no, that's great.
1: It's good. It's fun. Yeah.
2: It's wonderful. And I would suggest if you're beginning genealogist or just beginning your family tree, it would be helpful to kind of discuss or rub elbows with some people who've done it for a while. Mm-hmm. So I would suggest if you're another state, or even if you're here in California and you've got ancestors that came out of a certain county in Ohio or a certain mm-hmm. county in Indiana, that you join their society. You know, it can't be more than $20, and then you can get their newsletters and find out more information.
1: And we're going to be talking about groups and societies and all that stuff in just a minute. But now it's half past the hour. And do you know what that means?
2: I do not. What is it?
1: It means I say, you are listening to KDRT LP 95.7 here in Davis, California. And we talk about this is a public access station, and so we do public service announcements and tell you about other shows we have and things. So I want to tell you that Davis Senior Center exists, and you can go there at the corner of 7th and A in Davis, California, and there are wonderful programs. There are fun things like the Friday morning watercolor class or the Monday morning open studio art class, or there's educational things about how to do stuff. There are exercise classes. There are volunteer things. The Linus, the folks who make the quilts and blankets and things for shelters. And it's called the Linus Group. All that sort of stuff. So that's an excellent resource here in town. And the other is that we have lots of shows here on Davis. So one of them, I co-host. It's called the Davis Garden Show. And Don Shore is the plant expert, and I'm the second voice. And that means that every Thursday between noon and 1, we do a show together. It's a live call-in show, so if you have questions, you can do that. Or if you want to send email to that show, davisgardenshow@gmail.com is the email address. All right. Well, that takes care of our public service announcements. And now let me tell you that my name is Lois Richter, and this program is That's Life, and it's every Thursday at 1 o'clock. And if I'm not here, there'll be a repeat of one of my favorite shows. Today, we're talking about family history and genealogy. My guest is Sue Torgerson. Would you spell your last name for us, please?
2: Sure. It's T as in Tom, O-R-G-U-S-O-N, Torgerson.
1: Torgerson. And is that Norwegian?
2: It is Norwegian. It is a married name, and it is Norwegian. It is not Swedish.
1: The son of Torgus.
2: The son of Torgus, right.
1: All right.
2: Yeah.
1: Right. Now, one of the things you find in family history and genealogy is the further you go back, the more you find how different cultures did different things. So, for example, in her Norwegian family tree, at some point she's going to find a Torgerson, maybe it's Eric Torgerson, but whose father's name was Torgus something else. Torgus, I don't know, Carlson, maybe?
3: Mm-hmm, sure.
1: And the early Norwegians had the son attached to the name of the father, and that became the child's surname, unless it was girl. And then it was daughter. So we had Eric Torgerson and his sister, Mary Torgus' daughter.
3: Daughter.
1: Right. And the parent was Torgus something or other. Well, that makes it harder to find, to trace back, because your family surname wasn't stable. It was generational. So in that case, you have to go by location. Mm-hmm. And I did a little research, and you know all this, I'm sure. Sue, she's nodding over
3: me,
1: here.
3: Tell me. Yeah.
1: But one of the things that I found is that the communes are places that people lived. That was the name of it. It was called a commune. It was a little village farm that was owned and run jointly by the people who lived there. So there may be several different families, but they're all together. The records for those people were kept in that commune. There's commune records. And because they were specific to that place, they didn't have to worry about last names because they had the commune name as the last, not last name, but as a location name. And so if you were Eric Torgerson, that simply meant that Torgus was one of the other people in here, and you were the son of that, if Torgus. But if you went to someplace else, you know, you went a two valleys over to a different place, you would be Eric Torgerson of Blue Sky Commune or whatever. Yeah, yeah. And so when people, when Norwegians came to the U.S., now all of a sudden, here you've got someone who has the name as his father, and his children are Ericsson. Because he was Eric Torgerson.
3: Right.
1: So his children are Ericsson. So he comes to the U.S., and here we have a family, and the father is named Torgerson, and the mother is named Franco's daughter, and the children are named Ericsson, and there's five of them. And the person at the clerk who's admitting them goes, what's the family name? So you had to choose. And a lot of the folks said, well, five of the kids all are Ericsons. We'll go with Ericsson for everybody. Okay?
3: Okay. Yeah.
1: All right?
3: Yeah.
1: And so suddenly his name has now changed abruptly because he's registering as a family name. Okay. Well, Eric was a very common name. And so there's lots of Ericsons. So all these folks are moving to Norway, Michigan, which is a little town that is 90% Norwegian. And you get there and there are 20 families named Ericsson. Well, that's confusing. Well, they weren't really settled on Ericsson as a, I mean, they hadn't had that name for very long. So they said, well, let's just, we'll call ourselves Blue Sky from the commune. Okay, so also, now this family is no longer Ericsson, so now they're Blue Sky. Well, that isn't, I mean, Blue Sky isn't the real name,
3: but
1: I don't know the Norwegian for that.
3: Yeah.
1: But okay, and so now we have a family that is now not Ericsson, but they're this other name. So we have one person who's gone from being Torgerson to Ericsson to Blue Sky. Abrupt changes with no documentation. It's like, how are we going to find them? Well, the good news is if they took Blue Sky as their name, that means you can follow the Torgerson and say, let's find the Blue Sky Commune and see if Torgerson is in there.
3: Mm-hmm, mm-hmm.
1: And then you can, and from there, you can go back generations because they kept really good records.
3: That's what I understand.
1: Really good
3: That's
1: records.
3: That's what I understand.
1: But
3: yeah.
1: It's that break between there and here.
3: Yeah. Mm. Naming patterns in a lot of different cultures are really interesting. I'm trying to work out some Irish naming patterns, and it is difficult because there are similar names in generation after generation after generation. So,
1: and a lot of times, the son was named for the grandfather.
3: Absolutely.
1: So it alternates. We got a John and then a James and then a John and then a James and then a John.
3: Yes.
1: And because they're all men, they've all got the same surname.
3: Yes.
1: So you have to know which generation you're talking about.
3: Yes.
1: You know, and then they all married Mary.
3: They sure did.
1: You know, Mary and Anne.
3: Mary and John and
1: yeah. So yeah, it's
3: it's loads of fun though. You become a detective.
1: It's a mystery.
3: It's a great challenge.
1: Yeah. So let's talk a little bit about how you meet other people who are interested in family history, might want to share with you. We've already said if you can find cousins, then that's a great resource.
3: Mm-hmm.
1: Well, maybe you don't know your cousins or you don't have cousins or whatever. What else have we got? Well, Davis Genealogy Group.
3: We do have
1: What's
3: the Davis.
1: Called?
3: Yeah, it is called the Davis Genealogy Club. It meets monthly in Davis, here in Davis, California. However, and I'll go back to that, there are many genealogy societies in our area. Mm-hmm. Sacramento Regional Genealogical Council has a list of them, from Placer to Solano to and on with Portuguese, German genealogy, and German genealogy. So if you go to srgcouncil.org, I'm not going to give out too many of these because they're just kind of a lot of them. But that one will give you a list and a link to almost every regional genealogy group.
1: And if you go to our local Davis Club, davisgenealogy.org, there's a list there. Go to that resource page, and there's a whole lot of information there.
3: Yeah, if you click on, if you do look up davisgenealogy.org, we've just celebrated our 40th year. It was founded in 1979. Our dues, you can't beat, $10 a month, or $10 a year. We meet monthly except for the summer months and December. We have a wonderful library in the Davis Senior Center, as Lois just mentioned, 646 A Street. The library has a volunteer from the club who is there from on Wednesdays and Fridays from 1 until 3:30. And you have access to all the books that we have. There are family histories. There are state and county lookups, history books. There are how-to books. And there's always somebody in the library during those hours who can sort of point you in the right direction, if only to start a pedigree chart just from what you know, mm-hmm. kind of get you going.
1: And then the programs.
3: The programs are
1: amazing.
3: They're amazing. They really are. Some are how to. This next week we're having Steve Morse, who's world renowned for building it's called a one-step website. It's a free website that contains over 300 genealogical search tools. So if you wanted to look up something on Ellis Island, he has a way to input what you do know in order to get to that ship manifest or that passenger list in a short way, in a kind of a shortcut. So,
1: and because this program is probably going to air again, we want to say that we are talking in February of 2020.
3: Yes.
1: Good point. That speaker is one of many that will happen. And if you want to know who the speaker is, go to the website look it up. Or sign up there for an email announcement. Once a month, president will send out an announcement, a club notice, and will say who the speaker is, who the workshop is. We have a monthly workshop as well where people within the group share with each other. And then also any other events that come up that she hears about. I say she because the current president is a female.
3: Mm-hmm.
1: But
3: there's a way to connect on the website itself if you mm-hmm. want to ask questions of our president, Lisa Henderson, or the librarian or the membership chair. For $10 for the year, you receive an invitation every month for the meetings, and you'll get a kind of a heads up on what's happening. We've had many wonderful speakers from DNA, which is a very popular subject these days, to how to write a family history, mm-hmm. to how to date photographs, mm-hmm. or just a myriad of information on how to do your genealogy. And it, again, is one way to meet people of like mind. So when you come to this very vibrant group, you'll meet people who are doing their research and get involved and come to these discussion meetings. And all of that's on the website.
1: And even though she keeps saying money, which we don't talk about at the radio station here,
3: oh, okay.
1: all of the events are free for guests.
3: Absolutely.
1: So if you're not a member,
3: Come anyway.
1: So I've actually been a speaker a couple of times.
3: Once I
1: talked about the trip I took to Germany, which I was doing family history research. And then
3: you gave a workshop.
1: Times, I've
3: a couple
1: done
3: of
1: workshops
3: times.
1: On how to use familysearch.org.
3: That's
1: because
3: right.
1: I love that
3: That's
1: thing.
3: Right.
1: So
3: yeah.
1: It's a. You've done one, haven't you?
3: Oh, years ago. Not recently. I've served on a panel where we talked about going to the National Archives and what you find there.
1: Yeah,
3: and we're coming up with a panel in April of 2020 where we will be talking about genealogy trips, travel.
1: Great. Okay. So in addition to the Davis Club and the other one that she mentioned, I want to mention a few more that are either local or are important to me personally. One is the Sacramento German Genealogy Society.
2: Right.
1: And that is an organization in Sacramento. Again, it meets monthly. It's got membership. It's, you know, the whole thing. And it's specifically talking about German heritage and German research. And so if you have Germans in your family tree, it's an excellent place to go. Now, if you don't have Germans, it's still fun to go and listen to the general talks, but there are a lot of talks that are specific to Germany. So, you know, it's, you know, there you go.
2: Yeah.
1: And it, we also have, Vacaville has a very extensive club. I actually haven't been to the club itself, but I keep hearing the announcements of
2: Solano
1: of
2: County.
1: Solano County.
2: Yeah. They actually meet in Fairfield now, and they have wonderful speakers. And
1: yeah.
2: Again, if you Google any of these, just Google Solano County family history, or Solano family history, or Solano genealogy, or Sacramento. There are several places in Sacramento, mm-hmm. too. Root Cellar, interesting name for a society, of course, and Genealogical Association of Sacramento, called GAS for short. Placer County has one. You know, kind of Google around and see what you can find. But go right to our website, too, davisgenealogy.org, and a lot of those will be showing, too.
1: I think we need to tell people how to spell genealogy.
2: I know. We did a cake for our 40th, and we went to the bakery, and we really made sure that we wrote it down, because it gets spelled all which way, but it is.
1: Genealogy.
2: Genealogy.
1: Yeah. It isn't ology. It's allogy.
2: Genealogy.
1: So, but you know, if you typed it in wrong, I'm sure it would.
2: Or just type in Family History Society.
1: Yeah,
2: you'll
1: yeah,
2: get it.
1: Yeah. Okay. So, a lot of that is general stuff. When we're talking about a specific to your family, you might want to, as Sue mentioned earlier, find where your ancestors first arrived when they came to the United States. And a lot of Germans went to Illinois. And then moved mm-hmm, up the mm-hmm. state into Wisconsin and mm-hmm. up like that. And so you'll find county records that have to do with your people. And so
2: that's right.
1: If you find what county they were in, you can do a number of things. One is you can locate the newspapers that were there at mm-hmm. that time. They may be the same papers that exist now, but remember, a lot of this was over 100 years ago, and so they may not exist anymore, but records of them may exist. You may find in a newspaper that was specific to the language of the people that you're looking for.
2: Mm-hmm.
1: So a Chinese language paper, a German language paper, something that was specific to them.
2: Mm-hmm.
1: You may find an organization that was specific to a particular culture. And so you might have, in my case, what's called a Turnverein, which is the mm-hmm. German mm-hmm. social club.
2: Mm-hmm.
1: And probably most effective and most helpful is finding the county records. So the county hall, but it's not city hall, it's courthouse.
2: courthouse.
1: And there are records there. A lot of them have to do with ownership of property.
2: Mm-hmm.
1: And so
2: mm-hmm.
1: if your family, as mine was, were farmers, probably they came here so they could have their own farm. So they probably owned a little piece of land at some point in there.
2: Mm-hmm.
1: And so you can find that. Or if they were there when they died, then you might have what's called a probate record. And this is a record that shows how their things were distributed. And so it, you know, I have this wonderful document, and it says 1/8 to so-and-so, 1/8 to so-and-so, 1/16 to so-and-so, 1/16. So wait a minute. So there's 8 children.

0: get donations from local families. So when, you know, great-grandpa passed on and the kids aren't interested in X, Y, or Z, they might donate it to the Historical Society. And so sometimes you'll find the family Bible there.
1: I mean, it really could be surprising what you see. I know our we're in Yolo County for this radio show, and the archives in Yolo County are in the county seat, Woodland, California. And I'm a local woman, and I have found information about my ancestors in that archives. And it is also a place that I may consider donating my genealogy upon my passing. I don't want all this work to go, you know, willy-nilly.
0: Evaporated. And especially the physical documents.
1: Yes.
0: I mean, if it's a public record, but if it's something that is specific to the family, there really is no other place to... to put it,
1: a historical society, archives, check around.
0: Yeah. So that's a lot of information to take in. And I hope that we haven't discouraged you from doing this, because it is so much fun.
1: It is fun, Lois. And I think we've kind of swirled around hot topics and the fun of it. But I think once you get going, you'll hit a rhythm. And you'll kind of start putting things in a timeline. You'll start seeing your own ancestors kind of show up on your list. And it's a lot of fun. It's very motivating to get going.
0: Yeah. There is, if you are a modern person and you like social media, if you go to Facebook and you look around, you can find some very interesting groups. Now, a group is a, that's a group. There's one that is for genealogy addicts.
1: I didn't know that.
0: It's marvelous. These are people who are really addicted to genealogy. And they tell stories about things.
1: Sure.
0: And they help each other figure out how to do something. You know, it's like, oh, by the way, if you ever hear the term brick wall, it just means it's some place that you can't figure out how to get through.
1: How can I find that great-grandfather's name when I don't know what his name was? What do I do next?
0: And some families are easier than others. Some families have written records that go, family records that go back, and others don't. You know, I don't know where my husband's father's father came from. I have no idea where he came from. I do know that he was a traveling salesman and he had two families, but I don't know anything else. Or maybe someone was adopted.
1: Interesting.
0: How can they find out, you know, who their people are if they don't know?
1: Well, there are pages or groups on Facebook for that as well, and it's really taken off. I am signed into a lot of Irish Facebook pages.
0: Well, that's because you're Irish.
1: The counties. and you might be in the Portuguese, or you might be in the Danish or the Dutch or the German. And it's really been helpful to me because those people all across the world, all around the world, are helping you answer questions.
0: Right.
1: So it's very, very cool. Another one, too, just before we kind of get going here, is one of my favorite websites is all volunteer, called Random Acts of Genealogical Kindness. .org, raogk.org. Volunteers just like me in Yolo County are listed for Yolo County, California. I am. Somebody might say, I have hit a brick wall. I am looking for a possible obituary for somebody and I don't have access to the newspapers. Could you look that up for me? Or could you walk out to a cemetery and see if you could photograph a headstone for me? I have actually had, and I usually wait for the brick wall, as Lois said, one I just can't get through myself, and go to that state and county and find that particular volunteer. And I ask the question, and I have gotten almost professional research reports from some of these
0: people. That's because they're addicts.
1: Oh, they're addicts. They will do anybody's genealogy. I love it.
0: So, you know, two things we haven't mentioned. One is graves and cemeteries. So find a grave. That's FINDA-GRAVE. And find a grave is a, it started out, and I think it still is, a volunteer run organization. And people went out to cemeteries, took pictures of the headstones, put down, listed the gravestones that they found with the information on them, and put it up. And it's there. It's up there for free for anybody. There is also a way that you can, if you go, if you find who you think is your ancestor or

0: your relative or whatever, and there's no picture of the gravestone, you can put in a request to get a photo. And those of us who are volunteers, such as myself, mm-hmm. are listed as, I'm a photographer in Davis, so I'll get an email saying, this person wants this headstone, it's in this cemetery, can you do that? And so, you know, and it's wonderful. People, it's great. And then if you find more information, you can add it to it. So when I have found an obituary where I found it's listed as a find a grave memorial, but then I found the obituary, I can copy that and I can put it up and it will be added to that page with the citation and everything.
1: It's so a wonderful database.
0: Wonderful. Mm-hmm. The last thing I want to mention is that we have been all talking about things that are free and available and open to everybody so far. There is another way to go, and that is to pay for a commercial service.
1: Subscription.
0: Subscription. Yes. And it's you have to pay every month, and it's such as Ancestry.com.
1: That's newspapers.com or some other paid site. Yeah.
0: And so with those, especially with Ancestry, when you put your information there, you, as long as you are subscribed, you can continue to be there and talk to other people who are also subscribed, and it's really nice. But then when you are no longer subscribed, you can't access your information anymore. And that's one of the problems, especially for folks who aren't rich. So anyway, Family Search mm-hmm. / Tree is the place I go.
1: Right.
0: We have had a wonderful talk, Sue.
1: We have.
0: And I need to tell people that my guest today is Sue Torgerson. She is from the Davis Genealogy Club and lots of other places. Mm-hmm. And my name is Lois Richter, and the program is That's Life. And you've been listening to KDRT LP 95.7 here in Davis, California. And we've been talking about all things genealogical. G-E-N-E-A-L-O-G. Is genealogy. Okay, well, Sue, that was wonderful, and I appreciate your coming in and chatting with me.
1: My pleasure, Lois.
0: Yeah, and next time, let's find something more to talk about.
1: Do you think we can?
0: I think we could tell stories forever.
1: Oh, yeah.
0: You know, I found this, and I found, wait a minute, I have a whole minute and a half. We have to stretch this out. Keep going. So
1: let me say something.
0: Sure.
1: You know, if you get on this road to researching your family tree, don't be surprised at what you find. You might think everything's all tame and you kind of know the stories. I found a fifth great grandfather who was a Civil War soldier in the Union Army who was court-martialed.
0: Oh,
1: not something I'm proud of, but I found the whole trial and everybody's talking, the judge himself. So imagine that, 1800s, I've got his words right from his mouth.
0: Wow.
1: Pretty cool.
0: That's pretty cool.
1: That gave me, I was giddy with excitement, even though I wasn't very proud of it.
0: Yeah. And sometimes you find out that your fifth great grandfather isn't your fifth great grandfather. And there's somebody else in there with your fifth great grandmother. Yeah. Anyway, all right. Well, that's it for today. I hope you'll join me again next Thursday at 1:00 for That's Life. My name's Lois Richter, and we hope you've enjoyed today's show.
2: Hi, I'm Sandy O.
3: And I'm Pat Humphreys.
2: We're Emma's Revolution. And you're listening to KDRT in Davis, California.

0: You have heard of group after group who worshipfully sing for Satan. They know he is real. God tells us he's not willing that any should perish. And that includes Mick Jagger and Alice Cooper and all of the rock singers. But they have a choice to make. What about you? What do you choose?
1: K-K-K-R-R-R-R-R-R-R-R-R-R-R-R-R-R-R-R-R-R-R-R-R-R-R-R-R-R-R-R-R-R-R-R-R-R-R-R-R-R-R-R-R-R-R-R-R-R-R-R-R-R-R-R-R-R-R-R-R-R-R-R-R-R-R-R-R-R-R-R-R-R-R-R-R-R-R-R-R-R-R-R-R-R-R-R-R-R-R-R-R-R-R-R-R-R-R-R-R-R-R-R-R-R-R-R-R-R-R-R-R-R-R-R-R-R-R-R-R-R-R-R-R-R-R-R-R-R-R-R-R-R-R-R-R-R-R-R-R-R-R-R-R-R-R-R-R-R-R-R-R-R-R-R-R-R-R-R-R-R-R-R-R-R-R-R-R-R-R-R-R-R-R-R-R-R-R-R-R-R-R-R-R-R-R-R-R-R- 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
1: Except for a small blip in the 60s, the music DJ Wayne Hagen enjoys has always been out of style. What will he play this week? Bluegrass? Blues? All country? 1920s old time? Americana? What's that? Favorite singers, songwriters, and instrumentalists? Or that 60s stuff? You just never know.

0: 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Go to KDRT.org to hear your favorite show again
1: and again
0: and again
1: and again
0: and again
1: and again
0: and again
1: and again
0: and again. And then one more time.

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1: 700,000.
0: Bicycles per second.
1: Bicycles? Don't you mean cycles?
0: Bicycles sounds better.
1: The FCC might get angry.
0: Who?
1: The Federal Cycle Commission.
0: Think they listen?
1: Probably not. After all, this is...
0: KDRT in Davis, California.
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1: He might make more sense on alcohol.
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1: Yeah, there we go.
0: I don't know. 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

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And she went looking for his daddy inside a bar. 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

after midnight, talking about the evening news with his wife. 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

0: Do you want to hear more indie rock?
1: Sure,
0: we all do. 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
1: The Federal Cycle Commission.
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0: Yes, they've gone. We've had to switch microphones out here. It's fantastic. And this other engineer came out. We have a whole new set of microphones, condensers. Price is wired in here. He looks like something that dropped from outer space. The place is just surrounded with electronic equipment. We have four microphones, stands, amplifiers, speakers, and wires all over the place. Oh, man, it's like all we need is like a body to cut up and bring back to life. It's like a Frankenstein monster. It's incredible. Yeah, they left you about 15 minutes ago. We're afraid they're going to come back and bring more of this stuff. Okay. Bye-bye.
1: 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And this is Sonic Rehab with me, DJ Jojo Johansson. I got my COVID and flu shots yesterday, and I was all prepared to say, man, I feel funky. So that was going to be the perfect lead into my first song that I'm going to play today, which is Robots Return, Modern Sleepover Part 2 by Talc. I don't feel funky. I actually feel pretty normal, but, you know, my more normal state might be a state of funk to others. So, hey, because of my normal state, here is some robot funk for you, Talc.

Hope you guys are enjoying this as much as I am. I'm enjoying this very much. First, we heard Talc with Robots Return, Modern Sleepover Part 2. Then on to Young & Company with I Like What You're Doing to Me, the 12-inch version. 10 Snake, Need Your Love in the Dub Mix. 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

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This is Sonic Rehab with me, DJ Jojo Johansson. We've been having some fall weather, in case you haven't noticed. So I thought, what better time to play some trance for your pants? So we had Brother to Brother, Take a Little Chance, into Marcus Nikolai, Bushes, the second remix version 2.1, then Cass and Slide with Perception, Human Movement with Traveler's Theme, and behind me right now is Ground Zero Fallout, the full-blown mix. Those last couple were from the Hooge label that I probably never would have found out about if it weren't for Nigel Dawson, who was... I think he came back. I'm not sure if he's back fully, but he was a very, very, like, favorite DJ of mine in the late 90s. He just, like, threw down some amazing trance that I was super into at the time, and this was some of it. So I hope you're enjoying this as much as I am. I know I keep saying that, but I'm enjoying it. All right. Enjoy.

Alright, just to backtrack a little, we heard Ground Zero with Ball Out, the Full Blown mix, Tarantella, Saturn, the Stratosphere mix, and behind me, Miro Paradise. This is the Red Jerry's long dubby vocal mix. This has to be my favorite trance track ever. Not necessarily this mix, but Miro Paradise. I love it. I've lost myself in this track so many times, including just now. I kind of drifted off for a second. It's just so melancholy yet euphoric at the same time. It's just, it's beautiful. It's beautiful. I love it. Love it. All right, coming up is Pomplamoose telling us about how they feel about the internet.

All right, we heard Miro Paradise. Did I say how much I love that song? I love that song in all of its carnations that I've heard. Then we heard Pomplamoose, The Internet is Awesome. Tattoo, T-A-T-U, all the things she said. That's another supermarket find. So the supermarket special of the day, of the week. Tattoo, all the things she said. Norah Jones with the excellent Chasing Pirates from my very favorite Norah Jones album, The Fall. And behind me is Chillak with Boss of Flame. This fella is from El Dorado Hills. He's a local musician, and he was the first person ever to submit music to me personally to play on my radio show. So thanks for the submission, Chillak. Here's your song here's the song I liked the best and that fit in the best with my show. Yolo County's Anti-Tobacco Youth Coalition works to raise awareness about the dangers of tobacco and the influence of big tobacco companies. 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All right, back to the bossa.

And just like that, we are down to just a couple more minutes, so I'll tell you what we heard here. So we heard Chillak, Bossa Flame, Bossa Nostra, Jackie, Neil Young, Tired Eyes, Cowboy Junkie, Powderfinger, Yasiin Bey, and Ferrari Shepherd Harry. And just in case the English version wasn't earwormy enough for you, I included the original Russian version of Tattoo, Ya Soshla Uma. And behind me now, taking us out, is Vango Noir on the Sly. Next week, we have all sorts of stuff. Dr. Octagon. I got a couple tracks from Annette Peacock, somebody I just kind of discovered. Touch, Edgar Winter Group. A couple tracks from the 20th Century Steel Band. Dexter Wenzel, The Shapeshifters. And lots of fun. And lots of enthusiasm, because I love doing this, if I haven't said that 20 times yet already. So thank you all for tuning in. Be sure to tune in next week when I will have all that fun stuff. And yeah, take care. Have a great week.

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1: I'm Dr. Anthony Lizerwitz, and this is Climate Connections. As the climate warms, floods, heat waves, hurricanes, and wildfires are all becoming more extreme. For many people, this daunting reality brings up a lot of emotions.
2: Hopelessness, anxiety, overwhelm. Isolation is a really big one too, but I think despair is really the biggest one that I hear most.
1: Kurt Shepherd is a counselor and a facilitator with the Good Grief Network, a nonprofit that helps people work through their emotions about environmental harm.
2: 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We are all feeling it, but we're not talking about it.
1: So the network runs online and in-person support groups, where people work through a 10-step program. 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
2: It's so much of people saying like, wow, I felt so alone, and I didn't know that other people felt this way.
1: And in the final step of the program, people find ways to take action, using their new energy and resilience to get out and do their part to limit climate change. 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

0: From New York, this is Democracy Now!
1: Iran war. I mean, Senator Collins would not push back against that five times she voted for it. I mean, the reason why our fuel prices are going through the roof and the reason why our electricity costs are going through the roof is because of the cost of fuel, cost of oil is so high because she wouldn't stop President Trump with the Iran war.
0: In Maine, Democratic Senate candidate Troy Jackson spars with Republican incumbent Susan Collins in a debate Tuesday. With the midterms less than 3 weeks away, could the Democrats win control of both the House and the Senate? What would that mean for President Trump? We'll look at key races across the country, from Michigan to Florida, Maine to Alaska, with David Sirota of The Lever. Then federal agents raid the D.C. home of Democratic Congresswoman Ilhan Omar after years of threats and attacks by President Trump. We'll speak with Minnesota State Senator Zineb Mohammed.
2: This is a big deal because historically the Justice Department has avoided

0: such investigative moves related to political candidates so close to the election. And that's because our Justice Department should be just that, just and fair and not political. And it should not be used as a tool against your political opponents.
1: And we'll go to the occupied West Bank, where Israeli forces raided the offices of two Palestinian NGOs and the courtyard of the Palestine Medical Complex. All that and more coming up. Welcome to Democracy Now!, democracynow.org, The War and Peace Report. I'm Amy Goodman. Fighting continues to escalate in Yemen between the Houthis and Saudi-backed government forces. On Tuesday, Saudi Arabia struck an oil facility near Sana'a and fuel depots in other parts of Yemen. The Houthis retaliated by attacking the headquarters of Saudi Arabia's state-owned oil company, Saudi Aramco, in the eastern city of Dahran. The attack reportedly caused a limited fire. Meanwhile, the humanitarian crisis in Yemen is worsening. The World Health Organization reports suspected cholera cases in Yemen have tripled in recent weeks. To look at the politics of Yemen and the civil war almost there, you can go to democracynow.org. Israel's military has leveled 48 of the roughly 60 villages and towns it occupies in southern Lebanon since Israel agreed to a so-called ceasefire with Hezbollah in April. That's the finding of a New York Times investigation published Monday, which documented how Israeli forces demolished homes, schools, mosques, and roads in Lebanese villages north of Israel's border, with most of the destruction focused on the majority Shia Muslim population from which Hezbollah draws its support. The seven villages that have not been seriously damaged are largely populated by Christian, Sunni, Muslim, or Druze residents. The Scorched Earth campaign has fueled fears that Israel is seeking to permanently empty much of southern Lebanon of its population. According to the United Nations, Israel's invasion and attacks have driven 329,000 people from their homes in Lebanon, a third of them children. This is UN spokesperson Stefan Dujarric.
2: The situation on the ground is not going to get magically better on January 1st. It will continue to be extremely dangerous, extremely worrying, and we very much hope that the international community comes up with a plan that will serve the populations of southern Lebanon and will also enable the population of northern Israel to go home.
1: Kimberly Guilfoyle has resigned as U.S. ambassador to Greece days after the Wall Street Journal reported she had requested a Republican donor pay off her $100,000 American Express bill in exchange for access to the Trump administration. In addition, the Wall Street Journal reports Guilfoyle threatened Greece's energy minister that the U.S. had the power to topple the Greek government. She said, "We can do that to any country we want. We can do that here," unquote. Kimberly Guilfoyle is the former fiance of Donald Trump Jr. and was previously married to California Governor Gavin Newsom. Guilfoyle resigned Tuesday shortly after White House Press Secretary Katie Zakaria made this announcement during her first press briefing.
3: "We have asked Ambassador Guilfoyle to resign. She has been a wonderful asset to the team, and we wish her well."
1: Kate Zakaria's first news conference was widely criticized. She just took three questions over 15 minutes after mixing up the president and her husband.
3: "I adore my family. I love them. They are my priority. I love being with my kids. The idea of not spending evenings with my kids is completely unacceptable. So my husband, that's a good one."
1: In election news, the Wall Street Journal's published video of Texas Republican Attorney General Ken Paxton, the Republican nominee for Senate, partying in Dubai on New Year's Eve 2024 with two indicted fugitive healthcare executives and a woman who wasn't his wife. The two men had been indicted months before on federal healthcare fraud charges, but failed to return to the United States. One of the healthcare executives had donated $190,000 to Paxton. Paxton's Senate rival, James Tallarico, responded to the report by writing online, quote, "A party with multiple fugitives, and Ken Paxton is still the sketchiest guy in the room," he said. Federal agents have issued subpoenas to relatives of Democratic Congressmember Ilhan Omar of Minnesota. According to reports, Sahra Noor, Omar's sister, received a subpoena along with another family member. This comes after Homeland Security agents raided Congressmember Omar's home in Washington, D.C. Monday. We'll have more on this story later in the broadcast. In Maine, Republican Senator Susan Collins faced off against her Democratic challenger, Troy Jackson, in a debate over health care, the war in Iran, and immigration. The polls are tight, with the race critical to determining which party controls the Senate. Jackson blasted Collins over her record on the U.S. war in Iran.
4: Iran war. I mean, Senator Collins would not push back against that five times. She voted for it. I mean, the reason why our fuel prices are going through the roof, and the reason why our electricity costs are going through the roof, is because of the cost of fuel, cost of oil is so high, because she wouldn't stop President Trump with the Iran war.
1: In more election news, the Justice Department gave California officials 48 hours to review a list of alleged non-citizen voters or face legal action. That's according to a letter reviewed by Reuters. The DOJ's letter to California officials orders the state to hold off on mailing ballots to anyone on the list until it verifies their citizenship. For listed voters who already have ballots, the letter says any ballots they mail back should be set aside, and ballots already returned should not be counted until their citizenship is confirmed. In immigration news, the man shot by ICE in New York last week is currently held in custody in solitary confinement with a bullet still lodged in his neck, according to his attorneys. 28-year-old Oscar Belgao is awaiting deportation proceedings after immigration agents opened fire on him in his car with his child in the Bronx. According to his lawyers, Belgao is in urgent need of surgery to remove the bullet. In more immigration news, immigrants released from detention are suing ICE for keeping their passports and other belongings long after letting them go. The lawsuit filed Tuesday in federal court in Washington, D.C., says ICE has held on to the property of seven people for more than 5 months after their release, even though at least some of them still have pending immigration cases. The immigrants claim ICE withheld items that include Social Security cards, work permits, phones, and even car keys. Craig Martin, a lawyer representing the plaintiff, said, quote, "If ICE has a legitimate operational reason to keep somebody's property, it needs to identify it. And if it doesn't identify it, the Constitution and ICE's own rules point to get the document back without delay," unquote. Cornell University is banning all fraternities from hosting any parties amidst criticism of how it responded to a reported sexual assault on campus in 2024. In a lawsuit filed last month, a woman identified as Jane Doe says she was drugged and gang raped by multiple men during a party at a Cornell fraternity house 2 years ago. In a statement on Tuesday, Cornell's president, Michael Kotlikoff, said, quote, "I am deeply sorry for the harm Jane Doe suffered in 2024 and appalled that this act of sexual violence occurred within our Cornell community. It's clear women on our campus continue to question whether they are safe. We must meet this moment by acknowledging where we have fallen short and taking meaningful action," he said. To see our coverage of the Cornell alleged gang rape case, go to democracynow.org. In the Democratic Republic of Congo, the number of confirmed Ebola cases has surpassed 9,000, with over 4,300 deaths. The outbreak caused by the latest strain of virus has become the largest and deadliest in Congo's history. There are currently no treatments or vaccines for the latest strain of the Ebola virus. To see our coverage, go to democracynow.org. In Pennsylvania, a sixth person has died of measles as the number of cases in Pennsylvania topped 1,100. The victim was identified as a 39-year-old unvaccinated woman who had several underlying conditions. The CDC has recorded over 4,000 confirmed measles infections across the United States, the highest number of cases in decades. Earlier this month, New York's Governor Kathy Hochul declared an emergency because of rising measles cases in New York. The Vatican announced Tuesday 71-year-old Pope Leo has been diagnosed with lung cancer. In a medical bulletin, the Vatican said surgeons had removed the lower lobe of the Pope's right lung. After undergoing surgery, the Pope spent a night in the hospital. He is not known to be a smoker or to have had recent health issues. President Trump has reportedly told people privately he has doubts about plans to live stream the firing squad execution of Nadal Hassan, the former Army major who killed 13 people at Fort Hood in Texas back in 2009. Defense Secretary Pete Hegseth scheduled the execution date for December 3rd. In Ukraine, 600,000 people are without electricity after deadly Russian missile and drone strikes pummeled the country, killing three people in the capital, Kyiv. According to Ukrainian President Volodymyr Zelensky, the strikes hit critical energy infrastructure in Kyiv and Kharkiv, despite President Trump claiming over the weekend that there was an energy ceasefire between Ukraine and Russia. In India, a court's ordered two leaders of the youth-led Cockroach Janata Party jailed for 5 days. Opposition parties and student groups have been protesting nearly every day to call for the resignation of the chief election commissioner, Ganesh Kumar, over his revisions to the voter rolls, purging 130 million voters. The protesters argue the revisions benefit right-wing Prime Minister Narendra Modi's BJP party. Delhi police detained at least 30 journalists over the weekend while they covered the protests. This is Vinod Jahar, president of the National Students Union of India.
5: Ganesh Kumar will have to resign. Students of the country have taken to the streets. We will not stop till we get his resignation like we did with Dharmendra Pradhan. We will fight daily, we will get detained, but the protests would continue.
1: In France, tens of thousands of people marched on Tuesday in solidarity with protesting high school students. Unions estimated turnout at almost 500,000 people. The Justice Ministry says more than 6,800 people, mostly minors, have been taken into custody as rights groups and students accuse riot police of excessive force, including the use of tear gas batons and blast bolts. The movement began at a high school in the Paris suburbs last month and spread nationwide, with students blockading their schools over overcrowded classrooms, teacher shortages, and crumbling buildings. This is a protester.
6: I think it's part of the police's strategy, actually. They know that kettling and surrounding people inevitably increases violence. So I think it's something the police are actually aiming for. There are thousands of young people demonstrating, and the only things we see are burning trash cans and the vandalism at the end. And I think that's a very poor summary of what is going on, and it is also drowning out the message people are trying to convey.
1: And in Albania, a nationwide student protest over education and social issues turned violent as demonstrators threw bricks and chunks of concrete at Albania's education ministry. Police answered with tear gas and water cannons. Organizers said students were protesting university conditions, the cost of higher education, the level of financial aid, and the lack of job prospects after graduation. This is a protester.
7: They must be overthrown. They must hold elections, form a technical government, and then hold free and fair elections. Whoever wins, let them win.
1: And those are some of the headlines. This is Democracy Now!, democracynow.org, the War and Peace Report. Coming up, the midterm elections are less than 3 weeks away. Will Democrats take control of the Senate and the House? Stay with us.

0: Wish in Vain, performed by Rhiannon Giddens and Dirk Powell in our Democracy Now! Studio. To see the interview, go to democracynow.org. This is Democracy Now! I'm Amy Goodman. With the midterm elections less than 3 weeks away, could the Democrats win back control of the House and the Senate? Election Day is November 3rd. Democracy Now! Will be doing a four-hour broadcast from 8 to midnight Eastern time that day. But at least 47 states and Washington, D.C. have early voting, with voters already casting ballots in some states. All 435 House seats and 33 Senate seats are on the ballot, in addition to some statewide races and ballot measures. The list of battleground Senate states has been growing. As many as 10 Senate seats could be flipped, including several states that have been long-time deep red Republican seats. Competitive races now include Ohio, Alaska, Texas, and Kansas. Kansas has not sent a Democrat to the Senate in nearly a century. To win the Senate, Democrats need to flip four Republican seats and hold three of their own. They must hold Michigan, where Dr. Abdul Al-Sayed is running against Republican Mike Rogers for an open seat. President Trump's been on the campaign trail. He spoke at a rally in Wasilla, Alaska, Tuesday, where incumbent Republican Dan Sullivan is facing off against Democratic challenger Mary Peltola, former Congress member and tribal judge. If she and Peggy Flanagan in Minnesota and Deb Haaland running for governor in New Mexico to win, it would be a historic three Native American women in the governorships and the Senate. This is President Trump speaking in Alaska.
1: On November 3rd, we're going to send one of the best and most respected senators in D.C., Dan Sullivan, the real Dan Sullivan. I'm talking about the real Dan Sullivan, not the fake Dan Sullivan. Not the Dan Sullivan put up by the Democrats. I want you to do me one big favor. Pretend that I'm on the ballot, because here's what happens. Every time I've been on the ballot, we win. So in conclusion, if you elect a Republican House and a Republican Senate, November 3rd, you get $5,000.
0: Key issues raised by challengers and voters have been the economy, the war in Iran, the cost of gas, immigration, data centers, and corruption. To discuss all this and more, we're joined by David Sirota, founder and editor-in-chief of The Lever. He's author of Master Plan, The Hidden Plot to Legalize Corruption in America. Why don't we go through a number of the states, beginning in Georgia, David, and talk about the overall picture. What's at stake here? As we talk, President Trump is surprising many by going through this deep red state tour, which indicates he is fearful of losing not only the House, but the Senate. And of course, what that could mean for example, investigations of him.
2: Yeah, I mean, it's kind of incredible that Trump is out on the campaign trail in particular in red states, in the sense that he is helping turn the election into even more of a referendum on himself. When he is deeply unpopular in polls. So in a sense, I think at one level, he is doing the Democrats a big favor by being so extra visible in the states where the Democrats are trying to expand the map. States like Kansas, states even potentially, if you believe polls, states like South Carolina appear to be in play. The Democrats challenging in the polls there. Florida, also a pretty red state. You mentioned Georgia. Georgia's a different situation where that's a state where the Democrats have to hold that state. There's an incumbent, John Ossoff, there. Georgia, a real purple state. And Ossoff has done a fantastic job. of turning the race into a referendum on his own Republican challenger. His Republican challenger is a member of Congress. So he has essentially turned the race into, in an anti-incumbent year, he has effectively tried to, and I think succeeded at, turning the race into a referendum on his opponent, and made his opponent out to be effectively the incumbent, Mike Collins. And he's brought up Collins' association with people who are linked to white nationalism. But across all of these races,
0: I want to play a clip of John Ossoff, the current Democratic senator, speaking to supporters in Athens, Georgia last month.
3: 5 days after his father was reelected, Prince Don Jr. becomes a partner at 1789 Capital, a venture firm founded by right-wing activists and Trump donors. 1789 Capital then buys a stake in Vulcan Elements, a tiny startup that says it plans to produce the high-tech magnets needed in drones, missiles, and satellites. And about a month after Don Jr.'s venture firm buys its stake in Vulcan Elements, Pentagon officials learn that Peter Navarro, a convicted criminal, Don Jr.'s close friend, and a top White House official, wants the Pentagon to give your tax dollars to Vulcan Elements. One Pentagon official said, quote, "The call came from the White House. We have to get this done." And Athens, to be clear, getting this done means funneling your money to the president's son's investment. And so, of course, like clockwork, on November 21st, just 3 months after Don Jr. and his friends bought their stake, Vulcan gets a $620 million taxpayer loan from Pete Hegseth's Pentagon, paid for with your money. See, while the world burns and you pay more for everything, your tax dollars become the royal family's wealth. Because it pays to be a Trump. Especially when the whole world knows daddy's a crook.
0: That's John Ossoff. He faced off last night in a debate. One of the major issues that was raised is he running for Senate or is he running for president? And that's true of a number of the people who are running in for governorships or Senate. David Sirota.
2: Yeah, I mean, that's a big question for John Ossoff. And I think in that clip, I think it's important to note that what Ossoff is doing there, I think, pretty successfully, and you've seen this with James Tallarico and some others, James Tallarico running in Texas, is trying to connect the corruption issue with the affordability crisis. And this is a key theme that we talked about in Master Plan, our The Levers podcast, where the corruption issue for many years has been a kind of abstraction. People don't like corruption. People understand the government. There's a lot of corruption in the government. But that it becomes a much more salient issue when people have a better understanding of how the corruption is raising their prices and creating the affordability crisis. Ossoff has made that a central theme. James Tallarico, running for Senate against Ken Paxton in Texas, has made that a central theme, tracing the donations that Paxton has gotten to his votes to expand data centers.
0: David, I want to play a clip. This was an ad released by James Tallarico, who is ahead, and this is the first time in decades, a Democrat ahead of the Republican in the race for Senate. James Tallarico's ad.
4: $12 million. That's how much Ken Paxton's corruption has cost Texas taxpayers in legal fees and settlements. Guys like him always expect you to pick up the check. I've passed bills to lower the cost of housing, health care, and property taxes. In the Senate, I'll take on the data centers raising our costs and fight to end the wars driving up gas prices. I'm James Tallarico, and I approve this message.
0: So that's James Tallarico, and you heard our election headline. The Wall Street Journal has published video of the Texas Republican Attorney General Ken Paxton, the Republican nominee for Senate, partying in Dubai in 2024 New Year's Eve with two indicted fugitive health care executives and a woman, not his wife. Two men have been indicted months before on federal health care fraud charges and didn't return to the United States. One of the health care executives had donated $190,000 to Paxton. And Tallarico's response online was a party with multiple fugitives, and Ken Paxton is still the sketchiest guy in the room. And let's be clear, Ken Paxton, who to many people's surprise was endorsed by President Trump over longtime Senator Cornyn, has been indicted by his, has been impeached by his own party, David Sirota.
2: Yeah, so this race is really the pinnacle of the Senate race in terms of how it embodies the themes in this election. I mean, you have a cartoonishly corrupt Republican Senate candidate against a new generation populist Democrat. And it's worth adding that Tallarico has really cast himself as an anti-oligarch, anti-billionaire candidate. I mean, I would not call him necessarily a Bernie Sanders candidate, but clearly a lot of the themes that you heard in the 2016 and 2020 elections with Bernie Sanders and the primaries there, these are being echoed on the campaign trail by Tallarico and by other Democrats, even in these purple and red states, which I think is a reminder of how much the so-called Overton window has shifted in American politics, where those themes, those anti-corruption, populist, anti-oligarch themes are now very mainstream.
0: Okay, you mentioned Michigan. The Senate candidates just recently debated. This is Republican Mike Rogers, followed by Democrat Abdul El-Sayed, an exchange over U.S. support for Israel and the war in Iran in a debate held in Grand Rapids. El-Sayed is blaming rising gas prices on the war.
5: It is insane. $80 to fill up your gas tank. And yes, I would support pausing the federal gas tax. But there is one thing that is actually causing this. It's the war in Iran, a war that has been cheerled by my opponent since the beginning. Called it a win, win, win. I don't know about you, but when I go to the gas tank, I don't feel like I'm winning. I don't feel like our country is winning.
6: His policies will raise the cost of every gallon of gasoline, number one, raise your utility rates, cause you $20,000 for a Medicare for All plan that takes away private insurance from individuals. It is a disaster. We cannot afford Abdul.
0: Talk about this race, David Sirota.
2: Again, another marquee race here. I mean, this is a race where, as I mentioned before, Bernie Sanders' themes being central here. I mean, Abdul El-Sayed was very aligned with the Bernie Sanders wing of the Democratic Party, won a very, very difficult primary with tons of money, tens of millions of dollars spent against him. He wins this primary. He is ahead in the polls, and he is continuing to campaign on those themes. It's important that you underscored how central the war is in that race. Mike Rogers has been an embodiment of the national security state, and Abdul El-Sayed's campaign has put that front and center, spotlighting his role in creating the surveillance state when Mike Rogers was in Congress, his role, his investments in data centers. Again, data centers becoming an affordability issue. I think that's key, that linking the data center build out to higher electricity prices. And I think the thing is, with this race, what's very important is if Abdul El-Sayed wins running as a kind of Bernie Sanders style populist in one of the marquee swing states in the country, it will destroy the argument from the corporate Democrats at the center of the Democratic Party that you have to be an arch conservative corporate kind of Democrat in order to win swing states. I think that's why a lot of corporate Democrats inside the Democratic Party are afraid of Abdul El-Sayed winning. They know that it's key for him to win in order to win the Senate, but they also know it will destroy their argument that the Democratic Party has to continue nominating more corporate-aligned candidates.
0: And let's remember, he's a doctor, Abdul El-Sayed, and he wrote a book, Medicare for All. That's a major issue for him. But I want to turn to what is a major issue for President Trump. This is during a rally in Tennessee Saturday. repeatedly calling Abdul El-Sayed Muhammad and calling him a jihadist.
1: Like Muhammad El-Sayed. I call him Muhammad. Somebody said, his name isn't Muhammad. It's Abdul. I said, to me, it's Muhammad. I'm the president. I can call him whatever the hell I want. To me, he's Muhammad. And he's a radical jihadist.
0: And that's President Trump. Congressmember Alexandria Ocasio-Cortez said, if Abdul can win in Michigan, anyone can win anywhere. Your thoughts, David Sirota?
2: Yeah, I think that's absolutely right. I mean, I think that's why his race is so important. And I think he's taken on the headwinds of the Democratic Party first in the primary, the corporate Democratic faction spending tens of millions of dollars to vilify him and cast him as a terrorist sympathizer. Now he's in a general election where Donald Trump is using all sorts of Islamophobia to amplify that message. And El-Sayed is campaigning for things like Medicare for all. And so I think Alexandria Ocasio-Cortez is absolutely right. If Abdul El-Sayed can win a race like this in such an important so-called blue wall state, it means that his politics, what he represents, can win literally anywhere in the country.
0: I wanted to ask about whether predictions are overstated about who can win. In the primaries, progressives were surprised by the Wisconsin loss of Francesca Hong, who is polling very strongly. And then, of course, you had Dr. Sayed, who won the primary in a very close race with a sitting Congress member.
2: Yeah, I think we should all be skeptical of what the polls actually say. I mean, the question of whether there's going to be a blue wave. Is it a blue wave, a surge for Democrats? Is it potentially a red undertow, essentially a drag on the Republican Party? And how much of a drag? These are open questions because I think the way polling has worked in the last few election cycles we've seen a lot of polls that have not been accurate. And there's a question about whether are Republicans not answering polls because they don't answer the phone to pollsters, or they don't want to talk to pollsters. There are all these questions about this. So I am skeptical of all of these polls. I think it's impossible to know what's going on beyond the fact that I do think it's a safe bet that Donald Trump is deeply unpopular. So it ultimately ends up being a turnout question. How much of a blue wave in terms of a turnout among Democratic voters will there be that surge of turnout based on how unpopular Trump is and how bad the affordability crisis
0: is? David, let's go to Maine. Trump's tariffs have been a major issue there. This is another key race for Democrats. An exchange last week in a debate between this longtime sitting Republican Senator Susan Collins and Democratic candidate Troy Jackson.
7: Troy mocked it, but I was successful in getting concrete, pulp, and road salt removed from the tariff list.
8: I didn't mock the fact that she got road salt back. I mocked the fact that what about everything else? I mean, we can't eat road salt. And the thing about it is that everything that she's doing with Iran war and stuff like that, there's going to be so many less people that'll be able to afford to drive that I'm not even sure the road salt's going to be worth anything either.
0: And that is Troy Jackson, former Maine State Senate president, former logger, and longtime Senator Susan Collins, who's dealing with a number of issues from tariffs to her support for Brett Kavanaugh, which enraged the pro-choice community of Maine. She said she couldn't have predicted he would vote to overturn Roe v. Wade. David Sirota.
2: Yeah, I mean, Susan Collins is doing what she always does when she's running in a tough race in a Democratic-leaning state, which is insist that she's an independent voice, that she's separate from the Republican Party. And what Troy Jackson is doing is constantly pointing out how that's not true, how she's enabling the Republican Party. They've actually mocked her, I think, pretty effectively when she constantly says she's concerned about the actions of the of her party, actions that she is supporting. And what you saw in that clip is her trying to also make a very traditional argument that, hey, you may not like me very much, Democratic voters or independent voters, but I'm bringing home the bacon. And what Jackson did, I think, quite effectively in that clip is turn that around and say, you may be, say you're bringing back road salt, but there are much larger macro issues that make how much you're bringing home to the state a relatively minuscule issue compared to the fact that nobody can afford the basic necessities of life. Now, Maine has not elected a Democratic senator in a very, very long time. And so I do not count Susan Collins out. She is a very, very tough incumbent. But this would be the year.
0: And of course, Bernie Sanders is, though, very popular, and he was just with Troy Jackson. He's from neighboring Vermont. And of course, he's been going around the country. David Sirota, as we wrap up this discussion, again, we're going to be doing a special on election night and we'll continue to cover these issues. Your thoughts on what exactly would happen, both if there was a Senate House Democratic takeover, and if there isn't, if it's House goes Democrat and the Republicans remain in charge of the Senate? And do you think if there was a Senate House Democratic sweep that President Trump would be impeached again?
2: I don't think President Trump will be impeached. I think that you've seen a lot of Democrats say they don't want to pursue impeachment. They think that's a that path has been fruitless. I think what you will see is certainly, if Democrats win, much more scrutiny using committee chairs, using subpoena power to scrutinize the self-dealing corruption of the Trump administration. I think you'll see scrutiny potentially on Trump's cabinet secretaries, them brought before Congress to testify on all sorts of corruption allegations. I think the question is going to be for Democrats, if they win power, what do they actually stand for? And that is an unanswered question that's going to be litigated also in the 2028 Democratic presidential primary. But I think if you look at 2006, a similar moment, second term Republican president, Democrats win. There was a lot of excitement when Democrats won back Congress in 2006, then won back the presidency in 2008. But soon after that, in 2010, Democrats lost that congressional majority. And part of the reason, I think, for that was there were raised expectations of promises of delivering things. And then a lot of things were not delivered and the public was disillusioned. And I think that's the big danger if Democrats win. If they win, they can stop some of what the Trump administration is doing. They have a sort of congressional veto power over some things. Will they use that power to cut off funding for the Iran war? A big question. Will they use that power to really push forward a real set of health care reforms? Another big question. But if they do not deliver, if they are perceived to have gained back power and they do not deliver, they could end up being a delivery system for an even worse Donald Trump. And I think that is a huge question if they end up taking the first step by winning Congress.
0: David Sirota, I want to thank you for being with us, founder and editor-in-chief of The Lever, author of The Master Plan, The Hidden Plot to Legalize Corruption in America. We'll talk about the what's become a major election issue this year, data centers, tomorrow, with Paris Marks, author of Hyperscale. We'll speak to him on Thursday. Coming up next, federal agents raid the home of Democratic Congress member Ilhan Omar after President Trump has threatened and attacked her, calling her garbage for years. Stay with us.

0: Empty by Emma Mafluthi here at Democracy Now! Studios. This is Democracy Now!, democracynow.org. I'm Amy Goodman. The Trump administration's expanding its targeting of Ilhan Omar, the Democratic Congress member from Minnesota. Monday, federal agents from the Department of Homeland Security raided her home in Washington, D.C. The New York Times reports federal agents have also issued subpoenas to some of her relatives, including her sister. In a statement Monday, Congressmember Omar said, "For 10 years, Trump has targeted me with baseless lies and smear campaigns. This is just the latest escalation in this campaign of political intimidation. I will not be silenced," she said. Congressmember Omar is the first Somali American in the U.S. Congress and the first woman of color to represent Minnesota. Trump has repeatedly attacked Omar and the Somali community for years, calling both garbage. This is President Trump speaking at a rally in Clarksville, Tennessee, Saturday, just 2 days before the raid.
1: How about Ilhan Omar? She comes from Somalia. She comes from Somalia. They don't have a government. They don't have police. They don't. All they have is crime and squalor. And she comes into our country and she says, "My constitution allows me." She's talking about our constitution, what they've done to Minnesota. These people from Somalia, what they've done to Minnesota should never be allowed. And let's see what happens. J.D. Vance and our people are looking at it very strongly.
0: That was President Trump. Just days before federal agents raided Congressmember Omar's home. On Monday, Trump claimed he had nothing to do with the raid.
1: She comes from a country that is a non-country, and then she comes over here and she complains about our Constitution. I think she's a terrible person, but that's really up to the DOJ. I have nothing to do with it.
0: We go now to Minneapolis, where we're joined by Zineb Mohammed. She's a Minnesota state senator representing Minneapolis. She's a member of the Minnesota Democratic Farmer Labor Party. She, too, was born in Somalia, came to the U.S. when she was 9 years old. In 2023, she became the youngest member in Minnesota state Senate history and the first Somali woman. Thank you so much for being with us, State Senator. If you can respond to your colleague, what has happened to Congressmember Ilhan Omar, the not exactly the Justice Department, but Homeland Security agents raiding her home in Washington, D.C. And now, according to the New York Times, family members, including her sister, have been subpoenaed. What we reportedly hear, the warrants involve her immigration status. Like you, she came to the United States from Somalia as a child.
2: Yeah, well, thank you so much for having me, Amy. It's great to be here with you. I think what we know is the fact that the Justice Department has historically avoided cases like this so close to the election, and it is unprecedented. We also know that Congresswoman Omar has been under attack by this administration for the last decade. You've mentioned that, and we're talking about what they're targeting is paperwork that was filled out by her father decades ago when she was a child. And so, you know, as far as we can tell, this is bogus because it's so close to the election. We know that this administration has been targeting their political, what they consider their political enemies, or people who speak up against them. But here in Minnesota, people support our congresswoman. There was a rally for her the day before yesterday, after after the headlines came out that they had raided her home and were investigating her. And everyone in this state has been through what we've been through the past year, which is an occupation by this federal government and the Metro Search and the loss and the killings of our neighbors, Alex Pretty and Renee Good. And so we know that Ilhan is somebody who stands up for her community, and we're going to continue to stand with her in this moment.
0: I was listening to Jamie Raskin last night, congressmember, constitutional lawyer, talking about all the Democrats that the Justice Department has gone after, weaponizing, for example, Senator Schiff and LaMonica MacGyver in New Jersey, who was charged after trying to protect the Newark mayor, Ross Baraka, when he was trying to investigate an ICE facility, for-profit facility in Newark, as well as others. Can you talk about what this means for a sitting representative to be raided, to be subpoenaed? And this is, let's be clear, all Congress members are now up for re-election. And within this period of not just 2 months, but 1 month within the election, and how unusual this is.
2: Mm-hmm. Well, it's unusual, right? We, like I said earlier, the Justice Department usually avoids cases like this so close to the election. You know, you also mentioned all of the individuals and congresspeople who've gone after this administration. They go right after them, and they use the Justice Department to do so. And the facts are, Congresswoman Ilhan Omar is a real person. She's an American citizen with rights. But this investigation isn't about her, and I think that's what we need to get across. She's a symbol of everything that this administration hates, an immigrant who stands up for her community, who fought to be here in this country, and now is doing her job and her duty to serve her constituents.
0: Let me ask you, President Trump, Mark Wayne Mullen, head of Homeland Security, are now explicitly threatening to send federal agents back into your state, back into Minnesota. What's your response?
2: We've been through this before. You know, before Metro Surge, Donald Trump said the Somali people are garbage. You said that. He called our community garbage and used that as a justification to bring thousands of agents to the state of Minnesota, which led to the killings of our neighbors. And we know that they're setting a precedent right now to go after our congresswoman, to investigate her, to raid her home, so that they can use that as an opportunity to bring thousands of more agents into our community. But here in Minneapolis, people are vigilant. They're organized. We know what we've been through. I think people are going to reject this type of rhetoric from them.
0: Trump also posted on Truth Social, the once great state of Minnesota is being taken over by Somali immigrants. There's violence, murder, mayhem all over the state. The people of Minnesota must fight back. The Somalians should not be allowed to get away with what they are doing. They view you as weak and stupid people. Fight back, Minnesota, fight back. If you need the federal government, we'll come to your rescue. Now, a group of Minnesotans held a news conference and particularly said him talking about fighting back, talking about suggesting violence, goes to a very serious issue. This is Abdullahi Farah, an imam at the mosque in Bloomington, Minnesota, which was bombed by a far-right militia in 2017.
3: Instead of bringing Minnesotans together to find solutions, President Trump chose to make sweeping accusations against my Somali American community and telling people to fight back. Fight back against whom? What exactly is the president asking people to do? These words are reckless, they are dangerous, and they have consequences.
4: That's right.
3: I know it personally because in 2017, after those type of reckless rhetoric, my mosque, Adarfur, was bombed. It was bombed because of act of hate. We know what it means when an entire community who comes to worship are made to feel unsafe. Blaming an entire community is not accountability. Scapegoating is not a public safety strategy.
0: That was Abdullahi Farah, an imam at the mosque in Bloomington, Minnesota. State Senator Zainab Mohammed, as we wrap up, are you concerned about violence increasing against the Somali community as a result of the increased rhetoric? And also President Trump saying J.D. Vance is investigating all of this.
2: Absolutely, we're afraid of violence being taken against our community. What we're seeing is the leader of this country incite violence against an entire community and tell Minnesotans that if they fight back against this very tiny population, that the federal government will have their back. That's inciting violence. And it's a rhetoric that has no place in our state. We've been through a mass shooting at Annunciation Church in June last year. We've been through a political assassinations of our very own colleagues. We've also been through Metro Church and how violent that was. And the truth is Minnesotans understand who their Somali neighbors are. These folks have been here for decades, some of them. It's their they're in their second or third generations. Minneapolis is their home and they're not going anywhere. And we will continue to do everything we can to reject this type of hate and rhetoric from this administration and to stand up for our immigrant neighbors.
0: Zineb Mohammed, I want to thank you so much for being with us. Minnesota State Senator representing Minneapolis will continue to cover the story. This is Democracy Now!, democracynow.org. I'm Amy Goodman. In the latest crackdown on human rights defenders in the occupied West Bank Tuesday, Israeli forces raided what they say are the offices of several Palestinian NGOs, confiscating legal files, court records, valuable equipment. Israeli forces also deployed snipers around the entrances to Ramallah's Palestine Medical Complex, the largest government medical facility in the occupied West Bank. At least one journalist was reportedly detained. Palestinian officials say a child was injured from Israeli gunfire. Others suffered from tear gas inhalation. For more in these last few minutes, we go to Ramallah, where we're joined by Sahar Francis, human rights lawyer, previous general director at Adamir Prisoner Support and Human Rights Association, which is one of the groups that Israel just raided. Sahar Francis, welcome back to Democracy Now! We had you on when you were the head of Adamir, which is the prisoner support and human rights group in the West Bank. I was watching overnight when Israel was raiding because Al Jazeera was showing the raid live. But these offices, in fact, of your group, your previous group, Adamir, and others, the Palestine Women's Association, were already closed, is that right, years ago, because the Israeli government classified these organizations as terrorists. So what were they raiding?
4: Exactly. Good afternoon, and thanks for inviting me again to join you in this important discussion. As you just said, these offices actually were raided in 2020. Forced closure after the decision to designate the six Palestinian organizations as terrorist organizations. They confiscated property and stole files and equipments at that time. So what happened yesterday, I would claim that this is part of the whole propaganda show that this government is actually implementing just before the Israeli election, a couple of weeks before the Israeli election, to send a very clear message to the whole Palestinian society and especially to the Palestinian Authority, because the offices they raided is very close to the official governmental offices and other ministries in Ramallah City. That we are the masters. We decide what we will do. You cannot interfere. You cannot protect. Nothing to do with your sovereignty in even Ramallah City that is supposed to be an Area A. And what happened yesterday, they were not confiscating property for illegal organization claiming that this property is used to support terrorism. And I'm sure you also, in the videos that were presented by the different media, local or international, that they mostly broke and destroyed the files and the equipment, even the windows. The frigidaire in this office that they claimed it belongs for Damir, they were throwing it from the second floor down to the ground. They just wanted to cause harassment. And this is the main message. the persecution and the collective punishments for the whole Palestinian community. The raid onto the city center, Ramallah, is not a lonely activity. It happens every day that they raid different villages, different cities. They arrest people, including journalists and human rights defenders. And what most important to highlight in our case, that the office they raided yesterday, claiming that it's for Damir, basically it's a legal office led by lawyers who are

0: exist there at all.
1: So we only have 30 seconds, but I want to ask what message you think Israel is sending at the same time the U.S. is sanctioning the International Criminal Court overall as an institution.
0: That we don't respect the international law. We are not respecting the treaties and the institutions that implements and protect international human rights law. And we don't care because we are not accountable. This is the time for sanctions.
1: I want to thank you so much for being with us, Sahar Francis, human rights lawyer, previous general director of Admir, Prisoner Support and Human Rights Association, speaking to us from occupied Ramallah. That does it for our show today. A very happy birthday to my favorite news hound, Zazu. I wish her a happy birthday as well as her brother, Kasha, as they turn 6 years old today. Oh, and this news, Steal the Story, the documentary about Democracy Now!, is viewable online for the first time. If you live in the U.S. and Canada, you can watch the film in your own home. We did it live last night with a post-screening Q&A with me and the Oscar-nominated filmmakers, Carl Diehl and Tia Lesson, moderated by Pulitzer Prize-winning journalist Mariana Hossa. Well, it's now there at Eventive. You can get information about it at stealthisstory.org. I'll be in Woodstock at 2 o'clock on Friday. 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I'm Amy Goodman.
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I'm Ray Kay, coming to you live from the Jeff Shaw Studio on 5th Street, where it's way too hot for October. I got an hour and 58 of solid music for your listening pleasure here, starting out with a request from Jill in Plumas Lake, longtime friend and a loyal listener. Enjoy.

Welcome back. I'm Ray Kay on Dashboard Diaries. Back from a week on the East Coast and just happy as heck to be back in this chair. We started today's show with the Spencer Davis Group doing Gimme Some Lovin', released in 1966, with Steve Winwood on piano, organ, percussion, and lead guitar, and his brother Muff on bass. Next up, by request, was the Little Spark of High Heeled Boys, title track off Traffic's fifth LP, released in 1971. Nina Simone followed with My Baby Just Cares for Me, released in 1957, and again on 1959's Little Girl Blue album. British R&B band Georgie Fame and the Flames covered Yeah Yeah in 1964. And right now we've got Johnny Kidd and the Pirates playing Goofing Around. The Davis Arts Center offers classes and programs to inspire creative expression for people of all ages. The center presents hundreds of arts-related classes every year, including courses in music, dance, and visual arts. 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

Welcome back to Dashboard Diaries on KDRT. I'm your host, Rick A. And that set kicked off with Spinning Wheel, Blood, Sweat, and Tears' second album from 1968. That's the first one with David Clayton Thomas as frontman. The Lovin' Spoonful followed with Summer in the City, released in 66. And next we heard The English Beat doing I Confess from 1982's Special Beat Service LP. Then British pop rockers Haircut 100 did Favorite Shirts, subtitled Boy Meets Girl, released in 1981. And we just heard Joe Jackson doing Uptown Train from 2008's Rain album. The Buddha's Band are doing Ghost Walk in the background. 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And I've just been handed this important bulletin. Left of the Dial Promotions and KDRT co-present the October Vinyl Bazaar on Sunday, October 11th, from 12 noon to 5 p.m. This takes place at Cali Craft Brewing, 845 Russell Boulevard, Suite 10 in Davis. That's the new Davis collection on Russell. 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

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The show is Dashboard Diaries. I'm your congenial host, Ray Kay, celebrating the fall, despite this summer weather. I mean, who wants pumpkin spice when it's 100 degrees out? In that last set, we started with Roxy Music and The Space Between from 1982's Avalon album. Duran

Fran did Skin Trade from 1986, and forgive me, that's all I can say. And Tower Power out of Oakland, California played one of my favorite slow dances from back in the day, So Very Hard to Go from 1973's self-titled record. Next we heard English singer-songwriter Joss Stone doing Free Me from her 2009 Color Me Free LP. And I'm back right now, we got Polish DJ and producer Emma Paya doing Stinky, Freaky, Sticky, Icky. 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

Welcome back. This is Ray Kay on Dashboard Diaries. In that last round, we heard some classic James Brown and Papa Don't Take No Mess from 1974. J.D. McPherson followed with You Must Have Met Little Caroline? From 2015. Sting brought us She's Too Good for Me from Ten Summoner's Tales. And we played a world party tune for my buddy Dave from Lake Oteoqua. Is It Like Today from 93. And we closed with There She Goes by Sixpence None the Richer. Mariachi Mexico is playing El Grito del Rancho in the background. 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

Oh yeah. This is Dashboard Diaries on KDRT, and in that set, we kicked it off with The Buckinghams out of Chicago and Kind of a Drag from 1967. And then Michigan garage band Question Mark and the Mysterians with that 1966 classic 96 Tears. The Outsiders, another garage band out of Cleveland, gave us Time Won't Let Me, released in 65. And right now we have Polish band MFAD doing Underground Theme.

Thank you. All right. Let's bring Phoebe on again, okay? Phoebe Snow.

Wow. Welcome back. We just heard Donald Fagen doing Greenflower Street from his 1991 New York Rock and Soul Review, recorded live at the Beacon Theater in New York. And then Samantha Fish with her cover of Hello Stranger off 2017's Chills and Fever LP. Robert Cray Band gave us I Shiver, released in 1993, and we closed with Boz Scaggs and Band and YYY off 1971's Boz Scaggs and Band record. We're going to go out to Follow Your Bliss by the B-52s out of Athens, Georgia, released in 1989. I want to give a big shout out to Evan and the entire team at Anaheim Realm in Burbank. Thanks for listening. I got some stickers on the way for you. And to Bunny the Chihuahua on United Flight 1926, you are a very good girl. Thanks for riding along. Wouldn't be the same without you. You can catch Dashboard Diaries live every Thursday from 3 to 5 and broadcast replays on Wednesdays at 10 and Saturdays at 1. Of course, you can listen to all of your favorite DJs and shows anytime at kdrt.org. And you can find me on Facebook as Dashboard Diaries. This is Ray Kay, signing off till next week. Until then, stay cool.

0: recent years by Jared Isaacman's leaked Athena document for NASA, promoting the idea of using science as a service, purchasing scientific data products, perhaps activities, primarily for earth science data. NASA has since followed up with an RFI, what's called a request for information from industry about ways that commercial industry could provide scientific capabilities for earth science, heliophysics, astronomy. It's an open discussion, and it's actually the continuation of a nearly four-decade-long effort to find ways for commercial entities to offset the costs of scientific data in space, going all the way back to the 1980s with the Landsat debacle, briefly privatizing and then unprivatizing Earth observation data from the Landsat satellites, ongoing efforts to purchase block amounts of data from Earth-observing companies to varying degrees of success, and then seeing where else that could apply. Obviously, NASA's in the midst of a variety of commercial experiments. Launch paying off particularly handsomely, at least at the moment. CLPS, the Commercial Lunar Payload Services, CLPS program. Open question, but getting a significant increase in investment, as NASA now is intending to build out a moon base. And as we'll find, commercial means a variety of different things to different people. So we will explain and explore this idea of science as a service, both from the perspective of policy and from a working scientist, a working planetary scientist, and Dr. Brittany Schmidt. Really interesting conversation. I recommend you stick around for that one. But before we get to that, I'd be remiss if I did not mention that this show, the Space Policy Edition, is a product of the Planetary Society, which is a nonprofit organization, member-supported organization. We do not have government money, thankfully, right now. Makes things a lot easier for us to say what we believe. We do not have significant corporate money. We are funded by individuals. Anyone can be a member around the world. And if you're not, please consider joining us. It's only $4 a month. We haven't raised our prices in, I think, over a decade. That's a pretty good deal these days. Can you even get a cup of coffee, maybe, in a few places for $4 a month? $4 a month starting. If you're already a member, first, thank you. Honestly, your membership enables us to do this work, this show, and all the other great work that we do in our policy and advocacy program at the Planetary Society. So consider upgrading your membership. There are higher levels to support us more, or you can just give us a donation at planetary.org/join or planetary.org/donate. Please consider it. This is an effort we do because of you, literally. So thank you. And now, my conversation with Dr. Brittany Schmidt and Jack Coralli. Brittany and Jack, welcome to the Space Policy Edition of Planetary Radio.
1: Thanks for having us, Casey.
2: Yeah, yes, indeed.
0: It's a rare two-guest episode, but we have something I have to admit that we are actually working through together, which is, makes it a perfect podcast episode, which is the idea of science as a service and a topic that is quite relevant these days. Jack, do you want to just give us a heads up of why this phrase has entered our vernacular and what's kind of been going on with this idea?
1: Yeah, so science as a service means a million things to a million different people. NASA itself, it seems, is working through what exactly this program could mean going forward. Now, there's been a number of different experiments in this science as a service, or really space access and space exploration as a service over the years. I think most recently, we have the CLPS program, Commercial Lunar Payload Services program, which these are the Astrobotics Peregrine Lander, Firefly's Blue Ghost. This program is going through a transformation from CLPS 1.0, which is these smaller lander systems that NASA's built out a number of missions planned for the next few years, and moving into CLPS 2.0, which is going to be described as larger missions, more payloads, more payload space, more power capacity, all building up towards supporting future Artemis missions, connecting in with the moon base program. And this is built off of a long legacy of a trend towards commercialization for a number of different activities that the agency goes through, and in the hopes of creating marketplaces for companies to develop technologies and provide these services to the government, with the idea that the more companies you have doing this, the more technology development that happens, the lower the cost to the government.

0: government. And this really dates back to the 1984 Commercial Space Launch Act that kind of set in motion the somewhat robust commercial launch sector that we have today with a number of different players, Rocket Lab, SpaceX, Boeing, you know, United Launch Alliance, all vying for government and commercial and international contracts to get payloads into space. But, you know, we see other programs, the Commercial Satellite Data Acquisition Program within Earth Science, you know, buying data from companies like BlackSky, Maxar, and using that data for Earth Science applications. So there's a number of different experiments that NASA and the U.S. government as a whole have initiated, all built on this kind of central idea that if you can develop the commercial capabilities, the commercial marketplace, it will allow you to access areas of space, collect data, and do activities in space for a cheaper, overall cheaper cost because it's commercially available.
1: Yeah, I mean, I think that's they're trying to say, can we spend less on some aspect of space science by having the private sector pay for some share of it, and then we can just buy what we need, is the, and I would say the fantasy, maybe that's too strong a word, but the hope, the intention.
0: The hypothesis.
1: There you go. That's a much more neutral. Maybe I'm betraying some of my opinions on this. You mentioned the 1984 Commercial Space Launch Act. There is also in 1984, very pertinent to this, the Land Remote Sensing Commercialization Act, which actually created a, you know, basically put the government out of the Earth observing Landsat business for a time by creating a commercial company to sell this data that the government would purchase as any customer, but with no special relationship. We'll talk about that. So this has been really like an experiment for over 40 years now, going back to the mid 80s. We'll touch on how that story went. But before we do, Brittany, you're a working scientist. I'd say a relatively successful one, not just because you're a board member of the Planetary Society. But I've always found this idea of science as a service kind of a strange, it alliterates, right? It's SaaS, which is also, I think, software as a service, which is where everyone's made their money in the last 20 years. But you're a scientist. What's a unit of science that you deliver that you charge for? Like, what would that even be in terms of your experience as a science, particularly a planetary scientist?
2: Yeah, I think this is the fundamental misunderstanding of what science is. Science is not a parcel of data, right? Science is the conclusion that comes from that. And there are people involved in creating that conclusion, right? We talked about this hypothesis that this would work. That's a question posed by people. You get the information to then try to answer this or to validate your hypothesis or invalidate it or to answer a question that you find compelling or that the government finds compelling. And then take the data and turn it into something. So this idea of science as a service coming from corporations who don't employ scientists, who aren't going to do anything with the data that they are not actually even producing themselves, right? We're talking about missions that are going to launch instruments. Well, the hypothesis is that these instruments for free will exist, that scientists somehow will give them instruments to quote unquote launch for free. And then they're going to sell the data back to the people that built the instrument, the government that furnished the entire industry with opportunities to launch missions. And it just doesn't really make any kind of sense. You know, it's kind of like space corporate welfare is what I am concerned about, because it's not recognizing that science isn't a unit of data. There's still a lot that has to be done from any instrument to calibrate it, to handle it correctly. There have to be people in the loop to do those things and then to take that data and work through it. And in fact, right now, you know, a lot of that data analysis gets done by some pipelines, but the conclusions that are drawn by it are drawn by people, and oftentimes at an incredibly reduced cost because it's done at universities or it's done at research institutions with low overhead and low cost structures. People who are invested in the system because it's valuable. And so I think it's really important to kind of remap our understanding that science isn't a unit of information. It is a process that involves people. And we're not talking about the funding that would be needed to keep that going and to provide the services that science really represents, right? Science really serves people. We learn things about ourselves. We learn things about our planet. We make better things to make life on our planet easier and better, right? To predict the weather, to understand our changing environment, to maybe one day move to another planet. But all of that comes from the people that ask and then answer the questions. Launching something into space and sending down a piece of data is not a science.
1: You in particular work a lot with hardware. And this is, I'm very interested to hear about that process because, you know, when you build something, and I think maybe this is maybe one of the detriments of what sci-fi has done. I always think about this, the idea that you on Star Trek, you just like push a button and it's like, oh, here, we know everything about this planet now. Or they send a probe and it just like does magically and it understands everything about what it's doing. But building something to go into a hostile environment like space and then understanding the data that comes back, that's actually an incredibly difficult process, right? And you mentioned things like calibration, just very briefly for people who never thought about this before, like why is that hard? Why are things like calibration really important between understanding and not understanding what your data says?
2: You mentioned the environment. That's one of the key things that we have to think about when we're calibrating. If you just take out a camera and point it through the atmosphere of the Earth, the actual number of photons you get is changing. Even if you're looking at the same background, it's going to change constantly. Clouds, a little bit of dust in the air, a little bit more scattering, a little bit less scattering. And so any kind of change, so we've got the environment and its impact. So are we looking through our atmosphere that's changing and then open space to another atmosphere that's changing to a surface? Or are we looking from space through that atmosphere to the surface? Okay, we can answer those questions. How is that environment changing? How is the sensor itself changing? So we have to have a whole set of things that we do. So for an astronomy set of measurements, we do things called dark currents, which is where we take a measurement of the signal when the camera isn't basically even open. So we just know what the electronic noise is. Then we open it up, but we have a clear picture, right? And we take an image of just a flat background. It's literally called a flat, to then see how the sensor varies over space. And then we correct for that. And then we take a look at something that we think we know, and then we build back from there. So these are all steps in order to make sure that instrument's working well, in order to interpret that data. And most importantly, we're making comparisons. If you use one instrument in one set of circumstances and you don't understand that environment, the comparison between two data sets isn't valid, right? You can trick yourself into believing something if you didn't do good enough calibration. And every once in a while, we figure that out. There's a great example, and it works for every kind of sensor. Right there, I gave you the camera one because we're humans. We use our eyes. It's something we understand. Everyone's looked through clouds or gotten a different sunburn depending on the different things out in the environment on a particular day. But with radars, for example, there's all kinds of signal. One of the things that happened early in the radar exploration of Mars was that the ionosphere of Mars was interacting or was causing phantom signals in the radar data. And so people were interpreting data in the planetary data that actually wasn't there at all. It was an internal reflection basically caused by charged particles in the upper atmosphere of Mars. So these kinds of signals and these kinds of thought processes really have to be thought all the way through and tested over and over and over again. You don't just send down the data.
1: Right. And I remember this a lot from your colleague, our board member, Jim Bell, who works on the cameras for Mars surface landers and right now MASCAM-Z. You know, they had a whole calibration. The Planetary Society submitted these things, but you took like Pantone color chips that you know precisely, here's the wavelength this thing is emitting. And then you looked at it through the actual camera that was going to fly to Mars and say, given all the random errors and imperfections of just the physical world, here's what that signal looks like. And you're just calibrating it to that. Or like in your iPhone, when you take a picture and then you hit the color gradients or the tint, what is the actual color, right? Isn't there like a famous thing where when Viking landed, the sky looked blue because that was just the default color calibration that people on Earth applied to it? And but now like the US flag looked green or something like that. They actually had to use the US flag as a calibrator. So there's so much you don't know. And it's kind of a humbling. One of my memorable classes in college was physical chemistry, which basically said, you basically don't know anything. Every instrument, here's all the ways that instruments are imperfect, and you have to understand. And I think that's the key. You have to deeply understand at a basic level the engineering and performance of hardware that is collecting your data in order to understand anything about it.
2: Absolutely. And that's where, with the way we do space exploration right now, a scientist poses a question, the government has said that this is an important area to investigate. Scientists pose questions, they propose instruments that can get information that can help with answering that question. Then they build the instrument to spec for that spacecraft, for that environment. They test it and test it and test it. It flies, and then they get the information down. They look first for what's going on with the instrument itself, right? We have commissioning phases on everything. You test the whole spacecraft first, and then you start pulling down information and getting to higher and higher fidelity data. All of that involves incredible amounts of involvement from the people who built it and who asked the question in the first place. You don't just stick an iPhone on a satellite and point it in a direction you hope is interesting.
1: Yeah. I mean, you can get a picture. The thing is, all you could say is, here's what it looks like. Couldn't really say anything else about it. You're not at this pixel level calibration. Jack, do you see this complexity being reflected in this discussion so far from what you've seen in terms of buying science as a service? Because I've seen bits and pieces of this, but I guess where is this even kind of being decided beyond this?
0: Well, it's not. Right. I think the simple answer is that the science that could be done, the scientific questions that should be driving, that could be driving decisions on where to land on the moon, taking just the CLPS example, right, as kind of the planetary science element of it, science as a service, because you could also define things like the spacecraft that they launched and unfortunately failed to dock with the Swift Observatory as science as a service and has been described as such, even though the spacecraft itself is not even collecting any data that could be used for a scientific purpose, engineering data, anything, or telemetry that it did collect. That could be viewed as enabling science through a service provided by a commercial contractor. But looking at something like CLPS, science is not driving necessarily the decisions on where to land, what power requirements are there. It's really focusing more on the technology development and in part of the economic incentives, creating the economic incentives for there to be companies competing for these contracts to land things on the moon. It's the missing link, right, is, well, what are the instruments? Because even though we are increasing the number of selections of CLPS landers through that program, we are not increasing the number of instruments being selected through a competitive process, which, as Brittany described, is a very iterative process, right? It is scientists, the smartest people among us, asking the most profound questions about, you know, in the case of the moon, the history and geology and the core questions as to why the moon is such a compelling thing to study. They're not being given the funding to develop the instruments that could fly on these landers. And so even if you go to a compelling place with one of these CLPS landers, you just kind of have to hope that the right instrument is being provided for that. And there is a level of coordination that NASA itself is doing through its CLPS program office, through the Exploration Science ESSIO is the acronym within the Planetary Science Division within the Science Mission Directorate, that there is a collaboration that should be happening, but it is also being balanced against, you know, technology development and workforce considerations and just which companies are bidding for what capability. And so not every lander is fit for every job on the lunar surface. And so science is one of many things being considered.
1: I think, yeah, but the idea of the commercialization is that as one customer, you no longer get to define the requirements for the rest of the mission, right? You're getting what you can out of it. And that's a pretty dramatic change in terms of what's actually worked really well in the paradigm that Brittany has grown up in, all we all have grown up in terms of how we've made these discoveries. I want to go back, Brittany, to something you said about this idea of the service aspect of science, and what that even means is a kind of a misnomer. And I've thought about this quite a bit, that they're really talking about data, and let's just put aside the calibration issues, is that there's been experiments over the last 40 years. Landsat's been one of them. There's been, as Jack, you were saying, these commercial data buys of other primarily Earth observing satellite constellations. You're buying data. You're not buying science is what happens after you get the data. And I don't know who among our listeners has read Bruno Latour's Laboratory Life, but he's a very kind of sociologist of observing the process of science. He was embedded in a biology lab in California in like the late 1970s and just watched the process of how science develops with a large group of people. And science, again, it's this process social function of where you have all these data, you argue about it, you try to convince others. You don't know, there's directionality only appears in retrospect, right? You don't know which direction is going to pay off. And so you're kind of grappling with what seems promising, and maybe it leads to a dead end, or maybe it leads to something else. And we don't remember all that uncertainty after the fact. We look back and see this kind of linear line of discovery, but it was this, it's the one path that happened to work. And when you get a bunch of data and you're saying that science is the service, not data is the service, you're trying to package and quantify something that is this ongoing process. It just seems to be a mismatch at a fundamental level from what science actually is. Brittany, does that resonate with you? Is that basically what science is to you, is just ongoing arguments with other people until the arguments are widely accepted or not?
2: Well, I mean, that is the scientific method, right? And that's how we know we're getting it right. And we know, you know, part of the process of science is asking a question and then proposing a possible answer. It doesn't mean that it is answered completely. Sometimes you get lucky and you answer it right off. That's very uncommon. Usually what you find is by asking the question, getting some information, you're missing some level of depth, something that was in there, because the natural world, while we've gotten very used to it, is incredibly complex and is not visible to us in the ways that we wish it was. And so that process is careful and it's thoughtful, and it is important that the process is respected. And I think that is really what's missing. It doesn't mean that there aren't opportunities to get some extra return. You mentioned data buys from commercial providers. That is a different model than what's happening right now with the CLPS program, right? With a commercial satellite that's taking pictures for a particular company for, I don't know, pointing out agricultural use of fields or how urban development is going. And then we just figure out that it flew over a glacier and we can use that chunk of data to do science that wasn't planned. That's fantastic. That's optimizing, right? That's bring this data at very low cost because the satellite's been funded through completely other means, and then we use the data. What's happening here is that we're taking dollars that used to be directed to get results and information that science community and the government agreed was important. We're taking that money. We're just saying, go to a place that may or may not have information we want. You can go anywhere you want, build whatever you want to. We hope we'll have a camera or a thing that'll go with you. And then what's being proposed is effectively like when you buy a car and then they want to sell you back the ability to use its GPS on a monthly service. Or you're like, I own the hardware, right? This is why farming in the US has been a real challenge lately, is because farmers bought tractors with capacity that they then had to pay for on a monthly subscription. Like, it's just destroyed what has happened. You know, who likes the fact that we're now at, you need 5 different subscriptions to all kinds of streaming services to get the same thing you used to get from your one cable provider, right? It's basically dividing this up into less and less useful chunks. And another way to think about it is, like, we used to custom design these outcomes. So a really amazing, I don't know, pair of shoes. But now we're being told that if we get them from the dollar store, we're getting the same thing as we went and bought the Nikes. Like, I don't think that that's what we want. And if we're paying a Nike price for a dollar store sneaker, I think we've got a problem.
1: Even just abstracting all of the kind of philosophical or ideological aspects from this, if you're not optimizing your work to deliver the thing that you say is important, in this case, science, it's just not going to return as good as science by definition, right? Because you're no longer optimizing along that return, right? You're adding it on as this bonus, and you may get something out of it, but then your question is, what are we then spending? What are we then doing this for?
2: And the way we do exploration right now is we decide on the outcome that's going to be important, and then we go for that outcome. What's being proposed is, if you have an outcome, we'll buy it later, but we'll also have paid for all the steps in between. I can understand trying to build a new opportunity and trying to lower costs. But when you start to chip away at the entire infrastructure that's already performing what's really needed by people in an opportunity to maybe save 10%, that's probably not actually going to have the returns that you expected.
1: Right. And I'll emphasize here that the NASA leadership and, you know, all formal statements from this administration say, we want big science results. We want cutting edge science results. We want this to continue. We want the U.S. to be leaders. And so that's the issue, that there's a tension between the, I think, somewhat ideological or hope-driven approach for this. Can we spend less money and let someone else subsidize scientific research? Right, then we'll get more. And still wanting big results that have all been a product of this paradigm that you just described. This idea of science being the a process by, again, by which you can just kind of chop up. I think about Back to the Future, obviously, all the time. And Doc Brown, for those who are close watchers of the first movie, his van at the beginning, he's like an itinerant scientist, is the way that they present him at the beginning of this movie, where he goes around and like does science for people. He like charges you like a plumber or something. And I always thought that was hilarious, because who is like, oh, I need one science thing done today. Well, let me call like a scientist to do it. Like, it's a very, it's absurdist, because it just does not make sense, right? Because one problem may take months or years or be partially solved or never solved. But that's, in a sense, like what is kind of being proposed here, the Doc Brown science service, where the guy drives up in a van and does your science for you.
2: Well, actually, what's being proposed is the van.
1: It's true.
2: That's Doc Brown isn't in the van. They're saying, don't worry, we're going to make it to 88 miles per hour, but no one's driving the car.
1: Okay, that's actually, Brittany, that's such an important point to emphasize, because this goes back to my framing of we're buying the actual pitch is to buy data. And data is not going to science itself, right? Data doesn't inherently have meaning or intrinsic value to it. It's how it's ingested and perceived, calibrated, internalized, and then processed through the process of science. And there's been a lot less investment in the actual people to do science in the last few years. Tell me how that's been affecting you and some of your colleagues.
2: Yeah, this has actually been going on for at least a decade. But what we track in planetary science or in astrobiology is the research and analysis funding. It's called RNA. But that part of the program at NASA, and then all of the dollars coming out of the National Science Foundation, those dollars are individual grants where investigators propose what to go looking for in data or with computer models or something. And they propose it, and then a panel of experts says, yeah, this is important, or no, this isn't important, or this is important, but you haven't told us how you would do it, right? So they make sure that any dollar spent is really efficient and is doing the best work on behalf of the country. We have been cutting and cutting and cutting the funding in RNA. RNA, for the most part, pays for people's salaries to do the best science and to do it in the United States. And everything is visible to NASA. They can go through why you're charging for these particular analyses, why you're, you know, what's the salary rate for this particular person? How many hours do you think this person is going to need to do their job? It's not abstract. It's incredibly practical. And every part of it is reviewable. None of it is competition sensitive. You know, I can't see what's happening at somebody else's institution when I'm a reviewer, but NASA can. That's different when you get into corporate structures, right? The money can be competition sensitive or internal fees or something like that, which doesn't happen at other types of institutions. But the other thing that the RNA program does is it advances early stage technology. And that's true in earth science, it's true in planetary science and heliophysics and all of this. And that allows us to build things that will eventually become the instrument that goes on a spacecraft. Or, you know, we learn something about a particular type of a sensor that may or may not work, and then we can advance it or we can go in a different direction. All of that is housed within the research and analysis programs, and they're all going away. And then even the money that Congress has appropriated suddenly goes missing. So, like, we've been cutting for the last decade into the number of jobs we can support of scientists. And that has to stop, or we're going to lose the service that we need. So, you know, this that science is serving people is why it's been important, right? The government's role is to make sure we're doing important work. The scientists' roles, we get involved in this because it's fascinating and helpful, not because we're going to make infinite amounts of money, because no scientist is getting paid what their education and their commitment is actually worth. And scientists like myself are given a choice between, do I want this answer that I'm committed to, or do I want a 9-to-5 job? And we mostly choose the answer. And so we're all over working overtime for free while that's not happening in other parts of the system. So it is getting harder and harder because the wedge is shrinking and the number of things we're being asked to do for the same amount of money is also growing.
1: I remember doing a quick analysis once. I mean, you're basically buying wages, and wages for the most part increase greater than, because of things like ancillary benefits, healthcare costs, payroll taxes, they increase at a greater rate than inflation. And so even if you have flat funding, we had a lot of inflation a few years ago, that actually just reduces the buying power. You just can buy less of people's time as a consequence of that. And just to be super completely clear, I mean, professors, people who work at universities, the university does not pay you to do research. They pay you to teach, generally, right? So most professors get 9-month salary, and grants and funding like you're talking about actually pay them to only do research during those other 3 months, or to have different relations, or to hire postdoctorate students or postdoctorates or graduate students to spend all of their time doing the research on this stuff. And so it doesn't happen for free, right? That's, we don't have, I think we made the comparison. It's like, you don't build a house by throwing a bunch of lumber on an empty plot and then expect someone to just come and build it for you because it's interesting. They need to be paid to have to be expert builders for this. Jack, where are you seeing this in terms of not just funding, but this idea that when doing more for less in terms of science is always something that's been bandied about? Is it possible to do more for less when you just are buying people's time, or that you're basically, it's a wage function? Where do you see the cuts beyond just people in your experience?
0: Well, science really is people, right? That's the bumper sticker. Science is people.
1: Science is people. I like it.
0: And going back to what Brittany was alluding to in the overall cuts being made to RNA programs, which, by the way, is not just one program line at NASA, right? It's split between all of the science divisions. It's split even within those divisions into different buckets. And those don't even necessarily line up with the programs being offered in the grant opportunities. And so, you know, this has been a very difficult thing to track. And friend of the show and the society, Mark Sykes, just put out an investigative report that showed that we're down 30% in purchasing power from 2011. And that's so 15 years, right? Where we over the course of the last 15 years, we've cut research and analysis funding by 30%. And so that is less people going through the pipeline. That is less scientists and researchers doing the work that they are functionally interviewing for every year, right? To continue, you know, making these breakthroughs. Because this kind of science as a service discussion is an extension of things like the Commercial Crew Program, the Commercial Orbital Transportation Systems Program, Commercial Cargo Program for the ISS. You know, these are all just extensions of kind of this idea that if you kick certain activities over to the private sector, you will save money as a government. But the problem is that for those programs, you're paying for people, of course, but you're paying for an activity to happen. And those things are discrete. A space launch is a space launch, right? You know when it is a success and when it is not, right? When it reaches its destination. Science, by its nature, is not so product-driven, right? It's not defined by a specific activity.
1: This fundamental research, right? It's not,
0: right.
1: You don't even know if your hypothesis is right.
0: Right, exactly. And so the model that they're proposing to apply towards science doesn't necessarily fit the market itself, because you are paying for people, you're paying for the graduate students and research assistants. That's your next generation of scientists, right? It is both working towards scientific discovery, but also a workforce development program, right? It is like all these things wrapped into one. And so where the science as a service approach misses the ball, I think, is that there is not that discrete product. It is not a launch vehicle. It is not a satellite bus. In some cases, maybe there are elements of things that could be more easily obtained through commercial means. Certain components might be cheaper on the commercial market than building something bespoke. But when you're talking about people and people's time, there's not really a suitable, tangible replacement for that, right? It's the only thing you can't get back is time.
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4: 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Thank you.
2: There is an assumption here that the model that we're using right now is the most expensive option, and that a commercial option is going to be less expensive, but also will have this benefit of corporations making money. Oh, it's good for the economy. But what people are not thinking about in this is that right now, a lot of the expertise is actually basically donated by institutions. We're usually paying the newest people their salaries with the grants, the way what Casey was saying. But the institution is basically like at a university, the faculty member's 9-month salary, even though they're going to work on that grant all year, you're only paying for 3 months of their salary, right? And then the younger people, the earlier career people, are the ones coming up. Those people are valuable too. All of those people have value. Why is the idea that if a company makes money, it's more valuable than people in a research institution making money? There isn't a difference between the value of a student and the value of a person in business. Why is corporate profit thought of as more valuable than the individual's salaries that are being paid for? And this idea that it's going to get cheaper by putting it in corporations and then therefore the government's going to save more money really doesn't add up when you think about how much is being offset by the institutions that participate. Research facilities that have long-term investments in the infrastructure that then is basically donated to the government to use. In a corporate setting, you'd have to build that entire infrastructure again. So these costs are going to balloon, and they're just kind of funny math. So there's value in everybody's salaries, regardless mm-hmm. of where it's coming from, on the corporate side, on the public side, on the research side, any of that. But there's this question about reinventing the wheel behind all of this that isn't being accounted for in thinking that we're going to make it cheaper by going to some corporate model before we even get to whether the value of the answer we're going to get back is anywhere close to what we would have gotten before.
1: Yeah. I mean, I think that's interesting. Predisposition to say we know what the problems are with the current system, and I don't think any of us here are arguing that this current system is perfect. Brittany, I'm intimately aware of all the challenges of working in it as even as a successful scientist. But then any other alternative has to be better, not just alleviating your immediate frustrations. And I think you're pointing out that there's a lot of challenges and problems with this alternative paradigm that really don't necessarily solve, or maybe just completely flat out would not work.
2: It's kind of like, why, if you know your air conditioner is broken, you replace the air conditioner, right? It'll be more efficient. You bought a new one. You don't burn your house down. So like, that's what we're dealing with here is we're saying the air conditioner doesn't work. Let's burn down the house and get something new.
0: The fundamental, I think it also under the this kind of approach to like, well, we're just, everything's just going to be commercial. It's going to ultimately be cheaper. I think also devalues the role that fundamental science plays in just creating these industries in the first place. And so there is like an element of iteration that happens just by the process of doing it, right? Where you have science is happening, technology development is happening, commercial capabilities are happening, and they're all reaffirming one another. And so like, it isn't to say that, like we were just talking about, that the old system, as I think has been kind of perceived as like this government only thing, is if that it was perfect, but this kind of alternative of commercial only also misses the sort of intrinsic kind of feedback cycle that happens between fundamental science, applied science, and engineering and technology development. Those things need to be in concert and in balance and have the appropriate values associated with them. You know, I think we're also building on these assumptions of answers to experiments that haven't fully matured quite yet. So taking a look at the commercial crew program, I think it's been in the news quite a bit recently that SpaceX is walking back and will eventually decommission Falcon 9 and Crew Dragon spacecraft, which is going to leave the United States with only one commercial provider, that being Boeing and the Starliner program. That is, you know, another area where, you know, that was seen as a successful program as creating this robust capability when really there was one provider for the vast majority of the commercial crew program, which is now pulling out only to be replaced by another single provider that has needed an injection of another $300 million to continue the production of that vehicle. And so is that ultimately cheaper than what an alternative would have been 20 years ago when that program was initiated? And it's you can't really disprove that, but that is a problem with this path going forward. And so how much of that model is applicable to something like science, which requires a lot of, as we were talking about earlier, is that sometimes bespoke, dedicated funding streams for instrument development, for funding the next generation, for doing the work of taking data and turning it into discovery.
1: The long-term reliable capability. Brittany, I know you have to go, but I wanted to ask you, going back briefly to your discussion of scientists and time, I think people who are more sympathetic to science as a service, or at least, you know, not wanting to invest in RNA as much, would say, well, how can we improve the productivity of scientists? If we can't pay them less, how do you get more out of existing scientific capabilities? And I'd say maybe even the extreme position would be, well, we're going to have advanced AIs here soon that are going to be doing science anyway. And science is going to go the way of mathematics or, you know, commercial jingles of songs or whatever kind of realm it's going to be replaced in. Where do you see that? Do you see any reality there? Do you see any actual opportunity for things like AI to increase productivity that could help? And do you see yourself being replaced by an advanced AI here anytime soon?
2: Well, I'm optimistic that at least the AI won't be as interested in talking to people. So maybe that'll help. But really, honestly, this gets sold by people who don't use it or don't interact with science. It's a little bit like your Instagram feed. There's a whole lot of answers, and a lot of them are wrong. And that algorithm isn't getting it right, right? You're not necessarily getting truth from things. You're getting information, but the quality of the information isn't necessarily good. And that's true in AI as it is with anything else. And how we think about using it right now, what it's good at doing is helping people be more efficient. But you still need someone in the loop that knows when something's gone horribly wrong. And so we've just kind of been relabeling things as it goes along, but it's the same process. There's a reason why it's super easy for me to tell who's sent me an AI-generated email. It's because I've seen it 100 times now, and all of the emails are the same, right? I don't get new things from this conversation. When AI is generating lots of options and finds self-consistent solutions, just because it's consistent using one perspective does not make it right, right? It's like groupthink on steroids. And having people in the loop who can see the difference is critical. And I am not an AI expert, but I interact with it enough to understand that difference. And you can see that happening, right? There's a reason why there's news articles all the time about suddenly an AI doing something that wasn't intended to do and doing it wrong and people having to get back in and stop it. And so you're just moving the needle on where people's focus has to be.
1: Yeah.
2: Right? We can maybe make things more streamlined. We can probably make things more efficient, but we can't make them more right by just trusting some randomness.
1: Right. I think there's an interesting challenge of how AIs handle utterly novel data sets, like a new planetary data set from a, you know, literally nothing has, it can't have not trained on anything like that before, right? And so how does it handle that? But then also, I mean, we're seeing this, even if it's making these big strides and solving these really hard math problems, you need a mathematician to tell us if it's right. Like, I couldn't tell you if it was right.
2: Exactly.
1: And you need an expertise in able to judge itself, whether, because it has no inherent meaning internally. Meaning is derived from expertise. Like, is this relevant or not? Brittany, I know you need to go. Is there anything else you'd want to leave us with before you have to run?
2: No, I just want people to remember that science isn't a unit. It's a process. And really, its goal is to serve people, right? It's to serve us. It is people helping people. And that's not what's being proposed with quote unquote science as a service, right? When NASA missions are producing data, I get the data for free. You get the data for free. Anyone can go onto a NASA repository and get that data, including companies who can then go use it to make money, which plenty of them do. In this new model, none of it gets to us for free, and we've already paid for it. So it's like an infinite subscription. And I'm just really concerned that we're going to lose the people, the process, and the quality of what has been fundamental in our country and on our planet for hundreds of years. So it's really cool to imagine a space economy. I want one as much as anybody else, but it doesn't exist yet. And we shouldn't throw the baby out with the bathwater, right? By expecting that cheaper is going to be valuable.
1: Thank you, Brittany. Really appreciate your input. Brittany Schmidt is a planetary scientist, astrobiologist, and board member of the Planetary Society. Jack, can I tell you now the sad story of Landsat commercialization in the 1980s as an example for what we're talking about?
0: I have been waiting to hear this story.
1: Who among us?
0: Please tell me.
1: I'm sure everyone here already knows it, so I'll go through it quickly. But I had known about this broadly. I did a little bit of reading behind it to remind myself this. I think debacle is a reasonable term for it. But in 1984, there was two commercial space bills. There was the Commercial Launch Act that you mentioned. And then there was this commercialization of Earth imagery. So Landsat, very broadly, is a series of spacecraft that take very specific, consistent measurements for, I think, over half a century now of the Earth. And it's the value comes from the consistency, that these are highly calibrated. So you can compare a pixel on the Earth from Landsat 3, you know, in the 1970s to a pixel on the Earth from Landsat 8 or 9 right now. And you have a situation where if you lose that consistency, you lose quite a bit of utility. And because, you know, that such that the broader community cares about space data. It's space data that goes up and then points back down at the Earth, right? There's a ton of uses you can make with Landsat. So, Jack, did you know that in 84, this bill fully privatized Landsat and gave it to a new entity called EOSAT, the Earth Observing Satellite Company?
0: I was not aware of it.
1: So Landsat, they took over operations of Landsat 4 and then 5 during the 1980s. And that era was associated with, so at the time, researchers would have to pay per image to get. So you wanted some data product because it was privatized now. The company owning it had to operate. They had to make their operating funds. They had to build a new one. They were going to build Landsat 6. And so they had to raise money, but also they had to make money. They had to have revenue. And so suddenly the cost of Landsat imagery went up by an order of magnitude, upwards of from a few hundred dollars to thousands of dollars per scene. And that era is actually associated with a collapse of the number of papers that use Landsat data, because suddenly just to access it, you had to have thousands of dollars. If you got the wrong scene, too bad. There was no broader government commitment to buy data either. This was like full on, you're on your own. Sell it to other customers, sell it to us, whomever. We're not going to tell you, you know, too much beyond that. They did give a subsidy of almost $250 million, however, to build the next Landsat. Because even what happened was, you know, you were charging $4,000-ish, $6,000 an image. A lot fewer people used it. And so suddenly their revenues weren't great either. And so you had a situation where within years, you basically had a collapse and near collapse of the system. It culminated in the launch of Landsat 6, which failed. And there, you know, this is a private, in a sense, a private commercial company building this, not putting in the resources for that systems engineering, right? Trying to save money. And so they're incentivized to save money, not to have a functional Landsat. Things got so bad. I always show my age when I reference The Simpsons now, I guess, as elder millennials. But there's an episode where they find out that Springfield still has prohibition. And then at the end, they like blow off some dust, like, oh, actually, they repealed it like a year later because it sucked. No one liked it. So they passed the 84 Commercial Land Acquisition Act, Sensor Acquisition Act, Remote Sensing Act. And in 92, they actually undid it completely. They're like, okay, this is not working. This is so bad. Within 8 years, they passed a second bill that made Landsat publicly owned again. And then after the failure of Landsat 6, it became basically a fully, this is why NASA and then NOAA, National Oceanographic Agency, now manage it. And data is now effectively free for use. And of course, there's a commensurate huge increase in usage of it. And actually, we see this, we're doing this project of studying the output of data from these various scientific missions. Landsat 5 has a very low data use compared, like a number of research papers compared. That's the privatization one. That's when you had to pay so much money to access. So you actually see this was really kind of thrown out to the wolves, and it just did not work in that sense, even for what should be the most broad market, which is Earth data, right? Where we all live. I can't imagine that no one lives on Mars, right? There's no agricultural motivations for Mars. You're not monitoring crop growth or other issues on Mars. You really cannot expand that beyond this.
0: Yeah, the demand signals are not necessarily going to be there. And I see that as it is a fascinating case study and maybe a very extreme example. Would you even call that science as a service? Is that, that's just...
1: I think it was the commercialization of a scientific product, right? And that's when you talk about at the beginning, like, what does science as a service even mean, right? It could mean a variety of things. This is probably the most extreme concept of that, which is just you privatize the data collection source and you make the data product the value of what people want. And theoretically, people do want that. But they just didn't have the money to buy it, right? Because they need money from scientists. It's not a commercial consumer product. Universities aren't giving people money to work with themselves. They have to get their own grants to buy it. And then that just makes the risk. It just slowed down the entire research. And that goes back to what Brittany was saying, that there's a social benefit beyond a pure economic benefit to fundamental science, I think, right? And the social benefit's harder to measure, but clearly a real thing, because that's why you have, you know, public institutions and not just everything privatized.
0: And I mean, I think there is an argument being made that the goal of the agency should be to accelerate discoveries being made, mm-hmm. right? We as taxpayers in the United States pay money to the government to perform services and activities. And for the 0.34% of our dollar that we give to NASA, we want that money to be accelerating scientific discovery. But it kind of sounds like that kind of total commercialization model, in fact, slows things down because you're adding these additional checkpoints in which currency is then exchanged, whether it's between the government and a private entity, between private entities, between the consumer, in this case being a scientist, and those entities, that you add all of those, you know, additional checkpoints. It just is going to slow down the process.
1: Yeah.
0: And now what I'm kind of curious in NASA formulating science as a service over the past many months, that what outcome do they come to? Is something like CSDA, the Commercial Satellite Data Acquisition Program, right, where we buy data from individual companies that are already collecting that Earth observing data and then use that for scientific purposes. Is that the model that we go with? Is it the complete privatization, right, as Landsat 5 and 6? Is that an avenue that they want to go down? Is it providing a service to a science mission a la the Link spacecraft to boost the Swift Space Observatory? You know, all of those are, you could, again, define those as science as a service, but all have completely different markets, completely different profit motivations, and a completely different relationship that you're defining between the scientist, who also is not being paid throughout any of what we just described, right? Because that is that RNA funding. That is that dedicated money to say, we value fundamental scientific research. It is what won us the Second World War. It is what created the economic prosperity of the 20th century. It is what has given us the computational power tenfold of the Apollo LEM in our pockets.
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I'm your host, Nancy, bringing you authentic Western cowboy music and poetry. 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And you can also check us out on Facebook. Today's episode is called Calling Us Back. Now, I did this show earlier in the month, and there were so many technical difficulties that if you stuck with it, you probably only heard a handful of the songs. So I'm going to try it again and hope that this time it goes a whole lot smoother. We're going to hear authentic Western music, and it does something wonderful to the soul. The first number we're going to hear is Compadres in the Old Sierra Madres by the Old West Trio.

0: They went with axe and rifle when the trail was still to blaze. They went with wife and children in the prairie schooner days, with banjo and with frying pan. Susanna, don't you cry, for I'm off to California to get rich out there or die. We've broken land and cleared it, but we're tired of where we are. They say that while Nebraska is a better place by far, and is gold in far Wyoming, there's black earth in Iowa. So pack up the kids and blankets, for we're moving out today. The cowards never started, and the weak died on the road, and all across the continent the endless campfires glowed. We'd taken land and settled, but a traveler passed by, so we're going west tomorrow. Lordy, never ask us why. We're going west tomorrow, where the promises can't fail, o'er the hills in legions, boys, and crowd the dusty trail. We shall starve and freeze and suffer. We shall die and tame the lands. But we're going west tomorrow with our fortune in our hands.
1: That was Red Steagall with his poem Western Wagons. And we heard Prairie Lullaby by the Horse Crazy Cowgirl Band. This is Mary Kay doing the classic Get Along, Little Dogies. And then we will hear Navajo Rug by Ian Tyson.

Thanks a lot. Welcome, everybody. Glad you can make it. Enjoy yourself. Have a good time. We're going to do some old songs, my friend, and a bunch of new ones. And I hope you enjoy them, and let's get started. You can sing this one.

Aye, aye, aye, Katie, Shades of Red and Blue. That one's a catchy one, isn't it? That was Ian Tyson with his Live at Longview album from 2002. This next one is by a well-known local artist, Rita Hosking, and it's called Sierra Bound.

0: This is a poem by Rhoda Sivel called "They Keep a Stealing on You in the Night." When you think you have forgotten and have lived the feelings down and have shoved the best that's in you out of sight, you don't trouble in the daytime when you're busy up in town, but they keep a stealing on you in the night. They keep a stealing on you when the world has gone to rest and bring the past before you bright as day. You can hear the horses neighing, you can hear the rider's whoop in the valley by the river far away. You don't see them in the daytime in the city's noise and din, but when night hangs her curtain from the sky, they keep a stealing on you, those dear familiar scenes, and you know you'll not forget them till you die. And your old top horse is standing with his saddle by the door, and he whinnies when you're coming into sight. 'Tis years since last you saw him. You don't think of him in town, but he keeps a-stealing on you in the night. And your honey, she's riding by the river all alone, and some way it doesn't seem quite right, for you're hustling, hustling, hustling, making money up in town, but your sweetie's face, it breaks your heart at night. When you think you have forgotten and have lived the feelings down and have shoved the best that's in you out of sight, just get a horse and saddle and drift out from the town to the thoughts that steal upon you in the night.
1: That was Doris Daly with "They Keep a Stealing on You." We are going to hear one by Dave Stamey. It's called "Tonopah." And when he's singing about the hot, dry, and wind-blown country, you can really feel that viscerally. It's really good. So here we go with Tonopah and Dave Stamey.

Dave Stamey, Tonopah. You are listening to KDRT 95.7 FM in Davis, California. And you may also be listening at kdrt.org worldwide. There is an arboretum on the UC Davis campus here in Davis. It's 100 acres, and it includes walking paths, picnic areas, and it's set among more than 20,000 trees and plants. The greenery is arranged in a series of gardens that represent different geographies or themes, like the California native plants, the coastal redwoods, and oaks from around the world. The arboretum is also home to the UC Davis Good Life Garden, which has an ever-changing organic landscape of vegetables, herbs, and flowers. For more information, visit arboretum.ucdavis.edu. And there is also a relatively new museum on campus. It's called the Minetti Schramm Museum of Art, and it's home to more than 5,000 pieces of art, including trailblazing works by the school's renowned art faculty and alumni. For event and exhibit information, visit ManettiSchramm.ucdavis.edu. And that's spelled ManettiSchramm. All right, we're going to get back to the music with Gringo's Guitar and the High Country Cowboys.

Tish Inahosa in the Rio West. Now a song from the International Western Music Association's Female Performer of the Year of 2025. This is Kristen Harris with Let Me Ride Down in Rock Canyon.

0: Actually, we're really not vanishing. We're just hard to see from the interstate.
1: That was Michael Martin Murphy with Vanishing Breed from his CD or album called The Lone Cowboy. The one coming up is by Don Edwards, and it's really short. It's only a minute long, but it's very quiet. It's a beauty and worth sitting down and savoring, though. So think about this title. It's called An Old Cowboy's Dream as you soak in the sounds. Okay, are you ready?

Wasn't that special? Something real nice. Well, I have a K-Dirt alert for you. Come down and meet and mix with K-Dirt volunteers and listeners and enter a drawing for 2 tickets to see Pat Metheny and his Side Eye 3 project. This is going to be on Wednesday, April 29th from 4 to 6 p.m. at Armadillo Music on F Street in Davis. All right, we are going to wind down the show today with a couple of instrumental pieces. We've got the Flatbush Waltz by the Quaby Sisters, and then we will go to the Trail Band with their song called Picker's Choice. So I hope that you move around carefully this week. Have a great week, and I hope that you're back next time. Happy trails to you.

Riz Orchestra, one man roots blues band. When I'm cruising through Yolo County, I'm listening to KDRTLP in Davis, California. Ha ha.

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This is In the Key of Folk, and I'm Karen Lisi with you for the hour. And we just listened to Corinne Polwart's, I think, iconic piece, Sicker Point. And I played that because I saw something online saying that this coming Sunday, BBC Radio will be, hang on, we've got new mics and I have to figure out whether I'm loud enough or not. This coming Sunday, well, this would be August 9th of 2026, BBC Radio 4 at 7:15 p.m. Scottish time, will air Corinne's documentary, James Hutton and the Restless Earth, and that is being aired to celebrate, and I think it was written to celebrate, the 300-year anniversary of James Hutton's birth. And the song describes why he is revered and recognized as the father of modern geology. And if that's not clear, you should look it up and play the song again. It's just a really creative version of it. And I first heard this when Peter Schiffman played it on the Folk Brothers and was really taken by it. I talked to him about it and the fact that I would love to get there to see Sicker Point. And he said, well, there's an unconformity that you can see that's within driving distance. And I was driving to Idaho a lot. So the Carlin unconformity is just off of Highway 80, just to the east of Carlin. And I have stopped there many times since then. But anyway, I don't know whether I really want to watch this documentary, but I don't know whether I'll be able to get it in the U.S. because I think some of the BBC programs are no longer available. But I will be checking it out, and if you're interested, you should do likewise. And with that note, we'll continue with another new release. It's from the newly released album by Benny Blue. Oh, and I should say that the album that Sicker Point is on is called Still As You're Sleeping, and it's an album with Corinne Polwart doing the singing and Dave Milligan on the piano. So they put that album out together. And now we're going to go on to hear March of the Mollusk from Benny Blue's new album, When I Am a Fossil. And I played some of that last week, so I hope you will enjoy this too. It's an instrumental.

And that is keeping on with the theme a bit. Longtime favorite of mine, Rita Hosking, and Where Time Is Raining from her 2013 album, Little Boat. Before that, we heard Benny Blue and March of the Mollusk from his album, When I Am a Fossil. And evidently, that track came out in a previous album by the same name as the song, but it was a banjo only, and he really had the thought of having a drum groove in the back of his head. So that's what he did and released it in this album, When I Am a Fossil. So it's quite enjoyable, and I just want to let you know about something that's happening here next Monday. And that is that John Emery, Schiller, and Shorty are welcoming Holler live in the studio. And that's going to be on the next That California Sound. And that will be Monday, August 10th at 6 p.m. Pacific. Did I say morning? Anyway, it's Monday evening, 6 p.m. And that's here on KDRT at 95.7 FM in Davis and at KDRT.org worldwide. And just in case you're not familiar with them, Holler have crafted their own heavy sound, drawing on a variety of inspirations, along with a love of 70s and 80s rock and metal. And so they've built a unique brand of music with a groove. So you can catch them here on KDRT, and that's Monday again, August 10th. And for their release party on Saturday, August 15th at the Boardwalk in Orangevale. So more information is available at hollerband.com, and that's HAULERBAND.com. So something to be aware of for the coming 7 or 8 days, a little bit more. And with that, I just think we will head on, because I've got a lot of music and not much time. So we're going to start off again with another recent release. This is, I don't know, I'm not sure what he really goes by. He had two names there, E.S. Pearl or Ed Snodderly. And this is his track, When Doc Watson Comes to Johnson City. And this is from his album that was released actually in May. I'm a little behind because I was gone a fair amount of May. The album is called Baggage Flies Free, and it features Tim O'Brien with him. And what he said about this is that for 37 years, Doc Watson played in Johnson City, Tennessee at the Down Home Pickin' Parlor, and this song documents such a performance. So we will start off with that, and let's see, where am I? Here we go.

Sometime in the last week, Bandcamp announced a new digital release from Lori Lewis, and it turns out that the digital release highlights songs from Lori Lewis's three Flying Fish albums, as well as four previously unreleased tracks. And this is Magic Light that we just listened to, and that is one of the previously unreleased tracks. So it's got a lot of really good music on it, but this is definitely a new release, and I thought it would be nice to play. And before that, we heard E.S. Pearl, a.k.a. Ed Snotterly, and When Doc Watson Came to Johnson City from his album that came out in May of this year, Baggage Flies Free. And I had not played any of that before. I was catching up because I was gone a fair amount of May. Anyway, it features Tim O'Brien, and that's, I really like that piece, and I like a lot of the pieces on that album. So I am going to take advantage of this time to also let you know, besides to remind you that you're listening to KDRT at 95.7 FM in Davis, and we're also at kdrt.org worldwide. And I will also say that the views expressed on In the Key of Folk do not represent the views of Davis Media Access or KDRT. But I will let you know about a couple of things. First, I'd like to talk to you a little bit about Cache Creek Canyon Regional Park, which is a great place to get out into nature. And it offers more than 600 acres in natural wilderness, including woodlands, meadows, and riparian habitat. And that's wilderness with a small W. And the park also provides access to Berryessa Snow Mountain National Monument, which includes 330,000 acres of the Coast Ranges spanning Yolo County and neighboring counties. And in addition, the Lower Park site provides access to more than 50,000 acres of BLM land, including the Blue Ridge Trail. Cache Creek Regional Park is located along Highway 16 in Yolo County. It's about 50 miles northwest of Davis, so it's a little drive. This time of year, it can be pretty hot. But for camping reservations, you can visit camping.yolocounty.gov. And for more information, you can just go to yolocounty.gov and then search on Cache Creek Regional Park. And there's an amazing amount of geology to be learning about Berryessa Snow Mountain National Monument and Cache Creek and the Coast Range in this area. And there's a wonderful book that Peter Schiffman was one of the authors with other geologists and naturalists from the area. That is still available, so look for it. It's a really fascinating book to learn about the geology of that area. I'll also let you know about Crossing Continents in case you're not already listening to it. Crossing Continents with Gil Medavoy features traditional and contemporary world music from the Middle East and North Africa to the Mediterranean, Central Asia, and Indian subcontinent. And that is on Mondays from 10 a.m. to noon. And that's right here on KDRT at 95.7 FM in Davis, California. And for replays and more, you can visit kdrt.org. And it's worth a listen. And he's been doing that for a long time, doing the program for a long time, first on KDVS and for some years now right here. So he's got a great following, and it's a wonderful program. And now we're going to move on with another newly released album, and this is the Punch Brothers' new album that came out in late July, the 24th, on Nonesuch Records. And I had played, there were a couple of single releases earlier that I played in July, but the album is now out, and the album is called The Unsung Adventures of the Punch Brothers. And what we will be listening to right now, I lost my place, is New Book. And so we will move on with that.

lovely tune and a lovely song. I'm not sure that the lyrics are as nice as the song is. Anyway, some song about, I don't know, hard feelings, a breakup. That was not a new release. That was the group, the trio, One for the Foxes, and the track is When We Became None. It's from their 2020 album, Take a Look Around, and they are a cross-Atlantic trio, Dave Curley from the U.S., Joanna Hyde from the U.S., and I'm not going to pronounce the Gaelic, Irish Gaelic right, but Tad O'Mahir. And he and Joanna are a couple, and I really like the album, and I like that song, but I have not always paid attention to the words. So before that, we started off the set with, again, the Punch Brothers and New Book from their new CD, The Unsung Adventures of the Punch Brothers. And then in between, we heard another new release, Kate Waters. The album is Some Comfort, and it was released on July 31st from Wild Raspberry Records. And the track is Peace on Earth. Kate Waters, Peace on Earth, and Some Comfort. And we are going to move on now with, let's see, what am I going to play? I'm running out of things here. I'm running out of time. I always run out of time. So I have friends that are traveling across the U.S., and they've been in Nova Scotia and Newfoundland, exploring, and so I've got a couple of pieces that are from that area. First, Stan Rogers and Northwest Passage. Oh, and I have another friend that is taking a cruise up the Northwest Passage. So that's my envy is showing through. But these are in honor of their explorations on our great planet. Here we go. Stan Rogers and Northwest Passage.

The passage has been made. The passage has been made by climate change. There are many ships going through the Northwest Passage now, and life is changing for the indigenous people that live up in those wild places. It's not all easy. But that is Stan Rogers' iconic song, and that song came out in the 1980s. Where did it go? Anyway, 1981 from Fogarty's Cove Music. And he wrote that song, and that's just a wonderful song. And we're going to go out with a tune or a selection of tunes by Alex, done by Alex Sturbaum on their album Atlantic Dreams, Traditional Music of Newfoundland. And the track is a combination of tunes. The first one is not traditional, Stan Rogers. And then the others, I believe, are traditional, Calvin Payne's Step Dance, Toon Hound's Tune. So here we go.

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Hi, this is Dave McCasey. 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Welcome to Grist for the Chill. Today we're going to have Summer Jazz Groove Volume 3. We're going to start out the song with, we're going to start out the show with Hijos del Sol by Hermanos Gutierrez.

0: 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Thanks for tuning in. That last song we heard was from Omar Sosa from his album Nuevo Manto. We started out with Hijos del Sol, Hermanos Gutierrez. Then we heard from the Kawashabi Area Band with their song Nico Wantabisa from the album At the Junction. Groove, I hope you're enjoying the show. Hope you're enjoying the show. Anyway, we're going to start our next set with the song Sencillito by Jose Carmona from the album Jose Carmona. After that, we're going to hear Organism by Tommy Guerrero. After that, we're going to hear Little Feet for On Your Way Down. After that, we hear White Sands by Tommy Guerrero.
1: Hey, love that groove you got going. Dave McCasey, Chris for the chill.
0: Yeah, we're going to continue here. The Davis Arts Center offers classes and programs to inspire creative expression for people of all ages. 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We're going to get back to the show. We're going to start out with Carlos Benavent and Jose Carmona with their song.

0: 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We have DJ Anej in the studio today. She'd be shadowing me around. What do you think of the program so far?
1: Oh, thanks for the welcome.
0: Yeah.
1: I love your groove.
0: Oh, yeah. Hey, so you have a program. It's called Mystic...
1: The Mystic Harbor.
0: The Mystic Harbor.
1: Coming up soon. It's not on yet.
0: The sound feels great. It sounds good.
1: Yeah.
0: No. We have an announcement. You want to read that announcement?
1: There we have K-Dirt Alert, Left of the Dial Promotions, and KDRT co-present the October Vinyl Bazaar. The Vinyl Bazaar features multiple vendors representing dozens of genres and thousands of titles. All ages are welcome. For more information, visit That California Sound. This is on Sunday, October 11th, from 12 noon to 5 p.m. It takes place at Cali Craft Brewing, 845 Russell Boulevard, Suite 10 in Davis.
0: Wow, what pronunciation. I can only hope to pronounce as well as you. My gosh. Well, it's exciting having you here, and I'm looking forward to when your program starts. We're going to continue with the show. Next song we're going to hear would be by White Sands by Tommy Guerrero. Then we're going to hear Mother Earth by the Black Jesus Experience, and they will be singing in Ethiopian. After that, we hear Mandika Juju. Certainly got some juju from Ale Wade, Senegalese bassist, singer, and songwriter. After that, we hear Diarabi. Then we're going to listen to Cheka Ibrahim Fam, another Senegalese singer. So please stay tuned. Please stay tuned and enjoy the program. Thanks for tuning in.

You're tuned to 95.7 FM, Davis, California. We started out that last set with the song On Your Way Down by Little Feet from their Savage album. Then we heard White Sands by Tommy Guerrero, Mother Earth by the Black Jesus Experience, Mandiki Juju from Alunawade. Then we heard Dia Rabi by Alunawade. And then we heard Sheikh Ibrahim Fam, Senegalese singer, with his song Sheikh Ibrahim Fam. After that, we heard La Cumbia by Diego Sanchez, The Danza de Acolito by El Twanguero. We're going to close the last set out. Oh, last song, again, was called Ontono, which I mean probably means fall, by Vince Mendoza. We're going to start out the last set with Shut Your Eyes by Snow Patrol. And then we're going to hear A Little Blase by the Dr. Rubber Funk Band. And we're going to go out with It's All Right by Ann Bruin. Thanks again for tuning in.

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Oh, hi there, everyone. It's time for Implosion on KDRT 95.7 FM, coming to you from Davis, California. I'm Nick Salomon, and I'll be with you for about the next 58 minutes, playing you stuff that I like, you know, and hopefully, I'm going to figure if I like it, then there's going to be a few people at least who go, oh, that's good. But there you go, maybe not, but... I think KDRT would have told me by now that no one listens to it. But maybe they don't. Maybe they're just being nice to me and I'm playing to no one for an hour every week. But anyhow, I'm sure that's just my own paranoia. Well, I'm not sure, because if I was sure, I wouldn't feel like it, would I? So anyhow, no, I'm pretty sure that there must be at least a handful of people who are going, oh, good, I like this show. But... yeah, who knows? Still, there you go. It's always nice to record in a vacuum where no one knows anything. I know it. I don't know what I'm talking about. Actually, I do know things, and so do you. So anyhow, had a good week. I don't know what's happened. I hurt my back a couple of weeks ago, but fortunately that has got better now. So I'm not walking around like someone with a really bad back. I'm walking around quite normally now, which is kind of a great improvement. Anything else of any interest? Not really. I'm having a bit of a layoff time writing new stuff for a forthcoming album, which probably won't be out until for about a year or so, I would think.

politician who said he'd left a suicide note and left his clothes on a beach and apparently walked into the sea and drowned himself. But then no body has ever been found, and he was in all kinds of trouble. I think he murdered his family's au pair girl or something like that. And yeah, it's all kind of. So the theory is that he's kind of, he took up another, you know, name and moved to somewhere far away. So yeah, so maybe that's Woody Herman is lurking in South America somewhere, but I doubt it. So this is Woody Herman and his rather excellent version of Joe South's Hush, which was done by other people like Chris Ife and Deep Purple. Anyhow, this is Woody Herman. So here you go. Is it?

Well, there you go. That's that's Syd Barrett doing a track called Crowns and Jugglers, and it's taken off the album Opal, which came out in... Oh, God, I've just... can you just hold on a minute? I've got to pick something up off the floor. Oh, I can't bloody believe it. Okay, well, look, while I'm picking that up off the floor, I'll tell you a bit about this album. This album is called... what's it called? It's called Opal. Yeah, it came out on Harvest in 1988, and it was a kind of selection of items that never got used. And that particular track was a track that was on his first album, a different version, of course, under the name Octopus. It was his first album, just called Madcap Laughs. And, yeah, Octopus was a single as well. And that is an early version of Octopus under the name of Clowns and Jugglers. And he's being backed by... the Soft Machine on that one, so that's kind of interesting, which is, you can hear it's a bit ramshackle, but then, you know, in his later period of recording, things were a bit ramshackle, and poor old Syd, you know, he it's a bit of a drag. The pub, actually, interestingly enough, the pub down the road from me, called the Piper, has actually, which is named after the Piper at the Gates of Dawn, the guy who runs it bought Syd's floorboards. Well, he was part of a conglomerate of guys who bought Syd's floorboards that are on the front of Madcap Laughs. Yeah, so they're in the pub. That's interesting, isn't it? Not really. But, yeah, it's a kind of interesting compilation. Not all of it's great. And it's sad that they were originally going to put the unreleased... Syd Barrett singles Scream Thy Last Scream and Vegetable Man on the album, but the members of Pink Floyd, because it's not a Syd Barrett solo track, it's a Pink Floyd track, they wouldn't allow it, so you know that you have to get that on a kind of bootleg somehow, which is, yeah, why would you do that? I don't know, very strange. Anyhow, first thing we listened to was Woody Herman doing Hush, and that came out on Chess Records in 1969, and I'm going to play a track by Alternative Television now. It's called Nasty Little Lonely, and it comes from their album The Image Has Cracked, which came out on Deptford Fun City Records in 1978, and it's kind of, I don't know, it's kind of weird. They were definitely a punk band, because Mark Perry, their lead singer, was the editor of Sniffing Glue, which was a kind of really heavy-duty punk magazine, or fanzine, really. And, yeah, it's a really nice track. This is, as I say, it's off his album, their album. It came out in 78 on Deptford Fun City, which I think I've already said, so why don't I just play it? I will. Here it is. This is Nasty Little Lonely.

Well, there you go. That's a really good track, I think. You know, I mean, it's, you know, not complicated, but who needs complicated, really? Anyhow, sorry, I managed to retrieve the CD that I dropped on the floor. Hopefully it'll play all right, although I've just put it in and it's not wrong. I'm looking at it kind of like worried, hoping that it's going to play. But we'll soon see. If there's some strange noises, then it didn't play. We'll see. I'm going to give it a go with a band from Birmingham who were kind of really a kind of Birmingham supergroup before all things supergroupish. You know, I think Cream were probably the first supergroup, really. And they're now followed by this band who actually formed in 1965 in Birmingham with Carl Wayne, who'd been in the Vikings. Who is it? I'm looking at it here. And he was also in Mike Sheridan's Lot and the May. They had people out of Carl Wayne and the Vikings, Mike Sheridan's Lot, the Mayfair Set, and also the Idle Race eventually. But I'm talking about the Move, who were a very successful band fronted by Roy Wood, and then Jeff Lynne joined a bit later in the about 1970, towards the end of their career as the Move, and Roy Wood went solo after briefly being in the Electric Light Orchestra, but he wanted to do his own thing and Jeff Lynne wanted to do his own thing, and that was that, really. But early on they made a string, the Move, of great singles, you know, really kind of poppy but kind of with a bit of an edge to it. And I'm going to play a B-side now. This is a B-side by the Move from 1968. It's called Omnibus and it's great. So this is Omnibus by the Move.

The sparse applause there is because it was recorded in a studio with people watching. That's Robin Trower, of course, doing Lady Love, which eventually came out on his Bridge of Sighs album, I believe. But that's off an album called Guitar Bandit, which came out on Cornyphone Records in 1973, which is an illegal label. But fortunately, I haven't transgressed because that has been released officially now. So that's okay, because it's official. Hooray! That was recorded in 1973 in the studios of, let me have a look, who is it? KSAN San Francisco, well, in Sausalito, I don't know. And anyhow, Robin Trower, as I'm sure you know, or you might not actually, was the guitarist of Procol Harum, and he came from Southend, as did Procol Harum, who were originally called the Paramounts, and Southend being a town just east of London on the coast. It was the kind of traditional holiday resort for London's EastEnders, a bit like kind of Coney Island, I guess, so something like that for New Yorkers, obviously. And it's a good place. I like Southend. Great record shops there. What else is going on? Yeah, with him. Yeah, he's still touring, Robin Trower. Obviously not with the same band, because the singer and bass player Jim Dewar passed away, and he'd been a member of Lulu's backing band, The Lovers. Goodness me. So yeah, he'd been around the block a few times. But Robin Trower was playing a tour about a week ago, and I should have gone to see him, but no, oh, I don't know, I'd hurt my back and I didn't make it. I should have done, because I like Robin Trower, and I've probably told you this before, but when he left Procol Harum and formed a band called Jude, I think, with a guy called Frankie Miller, who was a singer. And then that never bore fruit, and he formed his own band just called Robin Trower. And they made their debut at the Marquee, and me and my mate Barry decided to go to that. And we went down to the Marquee in London, and there was a bit of a queue to get in, and it's just a measure of the times. About 1972-73, there was this long queue, and in front of us in the queue was Long John Baldry in a floor-length Afghan white coat with a goat on a lead, and apparently that was his pet who he took everywhere with him. Yeah, those days have passed, sadly. You don't see too many people taking their goats to a gig at the Marquee. Well, the Marquee don't exist anymore, but for a gig anywhere, yeah, really, it's not the kind of goat friendly situation. But there you go. What did we have before that? We had The Move doing Omnibus, a brilliant single on Regal Xenophone from 68. And this is a band now from London, although the singer is a Geordie, which means he's from Newcastle. They were Free, and Free went on to be a very successful band with big hits. And there was a time around when they had All Right Now in the charts, when it was being called Free Mania in Britain. You know, people were really going for it. I remember seeing them, and like, you know what? I thought Paul Kossoff was a great singer, and Paul Rogers was a good... Paul Kossoff was a great guitarist, and Paul Rogers was... And the Pauls muddled up. And Paul Rogers was the singer, and he was really good. Paul Kossoff was the guitar, and he was really good. But the rhythm section, Andy Fraser and Simon Kirk, I've got to say, although they're highly regarded, I must admit, I thought they were real plodders. You know, I was just thinking, oh, come on, you know, this could do with a bit of decent drumming and a bit more, you know, the bass. It's always, I suppose when you listen to it now, it's kind of quite sparse and a kind of unique, really. So maybe I got it wrong and they got it completely right. Well, obviously they did, because there's no frond mania going on at the moment, is there? So this is Free, and a single called Stealer, which came out on Island Records in 1970. No, it's not. What on earth is that? Oh, God. Why did we... here we go. This is Free and Stealer from 1970. Oh, dear. Things are not going well today.

Oh, that's a really nice little bit of sake. I picked it up on a single not long ago for a tenner, which is I thought was all right. That's the Strawberry Alarm Clock and Paxton's Backstreet Carnival, a single on United Artists, or Uni, it's a different label, isn't it? Uni, 1968, and it's the B-side of a track called Seashell, so I'm guessing it came from their album Seashell. that's just a guess, because I don't have that album. Strawberry Alarm Clock were from Glendale, which is somewhere. So, looking at my notes, Los Angeles, of course. They were previously known as The Sixpence and The Waterford Train. They did four albums, appeared in a couple of films, and their guitarist, Ed King, ended up playing in Lynyrd Skynyrd. Until he left because he was scared of Ronnie, whatever his name was, who was going to threaten to kill him. So there you go. Yeah, what fun. I'd love to be in a band where people were threatening to kill me. So to the extent that I actually had to leave. But there you go. That's funny. Ronnie Van Zant, of course, that is, isn't it? Who unfortunately died in a plane crash. But so that's a good single, I think. Not all the Strawberry Alarm Clock stuff's good. They went quite smooth and unexciting towards the end of their career, but that's a nice little single, that one. Before that, we had Free doing Stealer, and they featured Paul Kossoff on guitar, who was kind of highly regarded young guitarist, son of a well-known actor called David Kossoff, and sadly Paul Kossoff died aged 25 of various addictions and stuff like that, and he just appeared on television being interviewed on a track on a program called The Old Grey Whistle Test, and I think it would have been Richard Williams, or was Bob Harris already running the show? It might have been Bob Harris, but they were kind of welcomed Paul Kossoff and said, oh, it's so good to have you on because you've had, you know, your troubles with drugs and all that stuff. I remember watching it, and Paul Kossoff was completely out of his brains. He's sitting there with his kind of eyes rolling. And he said, yeah, yeah. And they said, oh, you're going to do some gigs, I hear. And he went, yeah, yeah. And, you know, for a couple of days, me and my mates thought, God, did you see Kossoff on Old Grey Whistle Test? You know, it was really funny. He was so out of his brains. Ha, ha, ha. So funny. And about a week later, he died. So it wasn't so funny. It was so horrible, really. So poor kid. Only 25 there. And a lot to go for. He was a great guitarist. All right, what have we got now? Oh, well, this is a band called Mandarin Craze, and they, like Robin Trower, were from Southend. They'd been signed to several labels without getting anywhere, but this particular single is quite sought after. It's what they're calling kind of, it's kind of orchestral British kind of pop psych, I think, and it's really nice. It's a nice little single. My friend saw it in a junk shop for about 10 pence and said, oh, this looks like the kind of thing you'd like. I didn't have it and kind of went, oh, brilliant. It's, you know, nice thing to have, so I've only just got it. Not in brilliant condition, but, you know, what do you expect? It was a gift, and I'm very grateful for my mate Gary to give it to me. So this is a track called Magazine Cottage by Mandarin Craze. Craze spelt with a K, of course. And this came out on the Portobello label in 1970. So here we go.

Oh, there you go. That's Sir Lord Baltimore and a track called Lady of Fire, as you might have guessed, off their debut album Kingdom Come, which came out on Mercury in 1970. And they were from Brooklyn, New York, and they're said to be the first heavy metal band, but I don't think they are. But anyhow. That's a point, isn't it, to be argued about. I would have thought Cactus were probably the first heavy metal band. I don't know, mate. Well, Black Sabbath, you know, they were doing stuff before their first album, you know. But I don't know. Who cares? Anyhow, they were previously called The Koala, and they did an album, which I have, which is pretty good, I've got to say. Whatever they're called, Sir Lord Baltimore. They did two albums and a third one that came out in 2006 when they decided to get back together again. And the second album I picked up while I was in the States because I thought, oh, I've never heard this. And I got it home and expecting more of that kind of unleashed rock. And it's nothing like it. It's all tame and, you know, I couldn't find anything about it that I liked. So I sold it, you know. It was a real disappointment. But there you go, never mind. Before that, we had Mandarin Craze doing Magazine Cottage, a band from Southend, came out on Portobello Records in 1970. And the band featured John Wicks, who later turned up in a kind of, I suppose, punky-ish melodic punk band called The Records. So interesting. What have we got for you now? This is a band called the League of Gentlemen, and the League of Gentlemen, what can I tell you about them? I'm just having a look. They came from South London and they did two singles. That's what I can tell you about them. This particular one is called How Do They Know, and it came out on Planet Records in 1966. So here it is.

There you go. That's a band called The Incredible Hog, and they released just one album. They were from London, and the album is called Volume 1, and the track you were just listening to is called Wreck My Soul. So there you go. They were a kind of three-piece band. They'd had load of different names, actually, before they did their one album. They'd been known as Speed Auction. That's not a bad name, actually. Speed Auction. They'd been known as Monolith, which they didn't like. And then they were just known as Hog, but found out there was another band called Hog, so they added Incredible to the front of it, and they became The Incredible Hog. And I do remember them gigging around. I never actually saw them. I've got to say, they're kind of... That, you know, that for an album, there's a few things on it that are kind of like, oh, I think I would have done that again. But then even the best bands have stuff like that on it. I mean, I know Crosby, Stills and Nash on the first album on that Wooden Ships, Steve Stills does a guitar solo that you think, why on earth didn't he do that again? Because it's like, I don't know, it's like he's got his boxing gloves on. It's terrible. But, you know, brilliant album with that. You know, it's always, every time I hear that album, I think, why didn't you... You know, take your boxing gloves off or do it again, because it is ridiculous. And the same with that, the bit when it speeds up from being kind of slow to fast boogie thing, he loses the rhythm. He's like, you know, oh, well, anyhow, that's just me moaning. But anyhow, listen, that's the end of the show. Hope you've enjoyed listening to it. I've been Nick Solomon. You've been listening to Implosion on KDRT, and I will be back next week for more of the same. Look after yourselves. See you next week. Bye.

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2: Hi, welcome to Food Sleuth Radio, where we help you think beyond your plate. I'm Melinda Hamelgarn, a registered dietitian and investigative nutritionist on a mission to connect the dots between food, health, and agriculture and find food truth. And I'm delighted to welcome my guest back from last week, Ms. Niaz Dori. She is the coordinating director for the North American Marine Alliance, or NAMA. Ms. Dori has been a community organizer for over 35 years, working on environmental, social, and economic justice issues. A life-changing moment came in 1994 while she was working at Greenpeace, and she was asked to switch from organizing in communities fighting for environmental justice to organizing fishing communities. From the start, she recognized the similarities between family farmers' fight for a more just and ecologically responsible land-based food system and that of community-based fishermen fighting to fix the broken sea-based food system. She has worked with small-scale, traditional, and indigenous fishing communities to fight against the corporate takeover of the ocean and privatization of the marine environment and fishing rights. She has received widespread recognition for her work, including being named as a hero for the planet by Time magazine, receiving the Spirit of Farm Aid Award, and the prestigious James Beard Foundation's Leadership Award in 2024. Welcome, Niaz. It's great to have you again.
3: Thank you. Nice to be with you again, Melinda.
2: Well, we had such a great conversation last week, and I felt like we didn't even cover half of what we both had on our list with regard to choosing seafood in the marketplace and understanding where our fish comes from, who caught it, how it was processed, etc. So I wanted to touch on the issue of the kind of fish species that are available to us in the marketplace. Because many of us, if we are lucky enough to have a small mom and pop fish market, we can go there, we can support the local fisher person. But for many of us, the only place to get fish is at a supermarket and behind the fish case there. Or worse, if you go into a fast food restaurant and you order a fish sandwich. So where do all these fish come from? What are the species that we are provided to choose from? And how many species are there that we don't even see?
3: That's a pretty tall question, but let me see where I can start. The reality is the ocean is a fish-eat fish world. There are not that many fish that I know of that swim alone. So chances are when a fisherman or a fisherwoman is going to catch something, there are other species that are going to be caught with it. Unfortunately, the marketplace has decided that